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1: 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Let's open up our Bibles to the New Testament book of 2 Timothy, as Pastor Dean teaches us through God's Word, book by book, chapter by chapter, and verse by verse.
2: Let's turn in our Bibles to the New Testament book of 2 Timothy, 2 Timothy chapter 3, as we are continuing to study through the Bible. The last time that we were together, I read to you verses 16 and 17, and I'd like to do that again real quick. All Scripture is given by inspiration of God and is profitable for doctrine, for reproof, for correction, for instruction in righteousness, that the man of God, and you could put in there the woman of God too, that the man of God may be complete, thoroughly equipped for every good work. The last time we were together, we kind of broke down verse 16, and we looked at the first eight words where it says, all Scripture is given by the inspiration of God. And from there, we entered into this three-part series. The first part that we covered the last time we were together, how it is that we got the Bible, that was part one. And then Paul says here, he says all. So whatever scriptures Paul was referring to, those are the scriptures that he said are inspired by God. But what scriptures is Paul referring to? And then we went back one verse, in verse 15, where Paul said to Timothy, remember, he has written this letter to Timothy. Timothy is pastoring there in Ephesus. He says that from childhood you, this is referring to Timothy, you have known the Holy Scriptures. So when Timothy was a little guy, the only scripture that existed at that particular time was the Old Testament, from Genesis to Malachi. And then we also learned last week that as we looked at the internal evidence, Paul proved to us that he was not only referring to all of the Old Testament, but he was referring to that portion of the New Testament that had already been written and passed around and circulated, and he was referring to those future letters, letters from himself, Peter, James, Jude, and John, that would be future letters. Those were the things that were the inspired Word of God. All Scripture is what I meant to say. So we asked then the question, we says, well, what of the Old Testament and what of the New Testament is truly the inspired Word of God? And we learned that the early church fathers got together in 397 AD in a place called Carthage. And it was called the Council of Carthage. And they determined which books of the Bible were in fact the inspired Word of God. It's referred to as the canon of Scripture, and we talked about that as well, what that means. And how did that take place? We went through the steps of how it is that they determined which books in the Bible were inspired and which ones weren't. They basically asked four major questions. Number one, is it authoritative? That is, does the book come with God's authority? Does it say that it comes from God? If the answer is yes, then they went to number two, and they asked the question, well, what was the authorship of the book? Was the individual that was penning the book known or recognized by a prophet? Were they a prophet themselves? Were they an apostle? Or were they someone that could be substantiated as someone in the Christian community that was known? And were they endorsed by someone who, in fact, was endorsed or substantiated? And if so, then they moved to number three. Number three, the question was this book, was this letter dynamic? That is, does it have the ability, the power to change a person's life? Does it edify? Does it have proper doctrine? And then finally, if that was a yes, they went to number four. And was it already accepted in the church's scripture? Has the Christian church taken it in? Have they been circulating it? Have they taught from it? Have the early church fathers quoted from it? And so based upon those four tests, the early church back in AD 397 determined that the Bible that you presently have in your hands is the inspired Word of God. And then right when we closed, we asked the question, well, then why does the Catholic Church's Bible have additional books, 14 additional books, in their Old Testament that they refer to as the Apocrypha? When the canon of Scripture was completed in 397, these 14 books from the Roman Catholic group, referred to as the Apocrypha, did not pass these four tests. And so they were not included in the inspired Word of God. Now, before I talk about the Apocrypha, I need to make this clear. I am not talking about those that attend a Catholic church. I'm only talking about those that wrote it and those that are the leadership in the Roman Catholic Church, okay? I don't even think most Catholics even understand that there is a difference between our Bibles. And so please don't take offense if you're Catholic or you're married to a Catholic or any of that. I am just simply telling you the truth. I am telling you the facts, and you can check these things out for yourself. The Apocrypha consists of 14 Jewish books written between the 1st and 3rd centuries. The Jewish people never considered any of these 14 books as the inspired Word of God. Okay, that's something that needs to be said. They were added by the Roman Catholic Church to the Septuagint. And you remember what the Septuagint was? That was taking the Old Testament and translating it into Greek. The Apocrypha includes, and I'm going to say these slowly, a couple of them are hard for me to pronounce, Ecclesiasticus, Wisdom of Solomon, 1st and 2nd Maccabees, Tobit, Bel and the Dragon, Judith, the rest of Esther, Baruch, Prayer of Manasseh, the Song of the Three Holy Children, the History of Susanna, 1st and 2nd Esdras. So why did the Roman Catholic leadership, why did they decide to put these 14 books in their Old Testament? First, it was an attempt to try and stop the Christian Reformation, which had started with Martin Luther. Second, to justify some of their beliefs that had been exposed that weren't in line with the Word of God, but those beliefs were in fact written into some of the books of the Apocrypha. So that they can say, well, see, it's in the Bible, okay? And so they had their Catholic Council of Trent, completely different group, different time frame, in Italy, approximately 1,150 years after the canon of Scripture, and they included these 14 books to their Old Testament. And so if you look at a Roman Catholic Bible, it will be different than our Bible as far as the Old Testament is concerned. So why didn't the Christian church, as part of the original group, this Council of Trent back in 397, why didn't they specifically include any of these 14 books? First, like I said earlier, the Jewish people, and they were Jewish writings, I might add. First, the Jewish people never recognized them as Scripture coming from God. Second, because Jesus and the apostles never quoted from them. Third, because the Apocrypha itself never says that it comes from God. And fourth, because they did not meet the canonization of Scripture. We talked about briefly those four questions. And fifth, because some of them have historical and factual errors in them. And so if it is in the Word of God, it can't have error, right? And so that immediately just knocks those books out of the Bible. So verse 16, Paul says there, all scripture is given by inspiration of God. The NIV has a better rendering of this word inspiration, and I want to say that to you. It says this, if you have an NIV. It says, all scripture is God-breathed. That is, scripture is the result of God breathing his will into men who then wrote down God's thoughts. And what does that mean exactly? Paul explains that to us in 1 Corinthians 2, where he says this. This is what we speak, not in words taught us by human wisdom, but in words taught us, listen, by the Holy Spirit, expressing spiritual truths in spiritual words. So, for example, that is why God said to the prophet Jeremiah in Jeremiah 1:11, he said this, behold, I is speaking of God, behold, I put my words, again, God, put my words in your mouth, in your mouth, Jeremiah. Jeremiah then just simply wrote down what God put in him to repeat. Peter says it this way in 2 Peter chapter 1, verses 20 and 21. He says, knowing first that no prophecy of Scripture is of any private interpretation, for prophecy never came by the will of men, okay, now we kind of tune it in, but holy men of God spoke as they were moved by the Holy Spirit. Now, this is what's interesting. Where it says they're moved by the Holy Spirit, that is actually a boating term, a navigational term. I mean, what it means is to be, in a sense, moved by the wind. So let me put this together. So when the men who penned each book of the Bible, they were moved by the Holy Spirit to write down and record what the Holy Spirit told them to write down and to say. The Spirit moved them in the direction in which he wanted them to go. Now, they had their own personalities. They had their own writing styles. But the Holy Spirit moved them to write down what he wanted. Let me give an example. Let's say that we all hit a lottery, and we all decided that we were going to take a cruise liner to Hawaii, right? We're going to load up in Lewiston, take it down the Snake River and go, well, but anyway, we're all on this ship, right? Now, you and I can move anywhere on that ship, top deck, bottom deck, left, right. I don't remember all the nautical terms, but that doesn't change the direction of the ship, right? The ship is going to Hawaii. And in the same way, God would allow men their own writing ability, their own things like that, but the message wasn't changed. The Holy Spirit was going to get that message out and move forward. So how rational is the Bible in regards to being the inspired word of God? Because here we are in the 21st century, right? And we're looking at a book that's an ancient book. So how reliable is that book? The Russian dictionary had a one-time definition. I want to read this one to you. It's hilarious. This is how they used to describe the Bible. A collection of fantastic legends without scientific support, historical mistakes and contradictions. It serves as a factor for gained power and subjugating unknowing nations. Obviously, that definition is in error. But how would you oppose someone saying something like that? To do that, we need to take a look at the evidence of the trustworthiness of the Bible to prove that it is the inspired word of God, that it was been given to us by God. And so today, what I'm going to do is I'm going to look at 4 of the 10 evidences that proves that the Bible has to be given to us by God. And then next week, we will finish up the remaining 6, and we will conclude chapter 3 by finishing up talking about verse 17, which in and of itself is just, it's got a lot of really cool stuff in it. Okay, so the trustworthiness of the Bible. What evidence is there for the Bible to be true? Could the Bible be fraud? Might it be an ancient book of mythology filled with deceitful things written by deceitful men? Why should we trust the Bible? Those really are great questions, and people should be able to think those questions out. And here is the deal. We should be able to understand and explain to them why. And that's why we're here this morning. Evidence number one for the trustworthiness of the Bible, fulfilled prophecy. Fulfilled prophecy is something that sets the Bible apart from every other religious book in the world. There are at least when I counted, there were at least 26 religious books out there that say that they are divinely inspired by some god. I'm going to give you six of them. The Hindus have the Vedas, and they have three others that I can't pronounce. The Muslims, as you know, have the Quran. The Mormons have three, the Book of Mormon, the Doctrine and Covenants, Pearl of Great Price. The Buddhists have the Tripitaka. Again, just like I said concerning the Apocrypha, I am speaking about those in those religions that pen those books. I am not speaking about the people that attend these religious organizations. I'm not speaking about the person that attends a Hindu church or a Muslim mosque or Mormon temple. I'm not talking about the folks. I'm talking about those that wrote the doctrine and those that teach the doctrine, okay? Big difference. None of those 26 books have any, not even one, specific prophecy that has been fulfilled. The Bible, however, has hundreds of fulfilled prophecy, and they were written down hundreds of years before, in fact, they were fulfilled. The Bible contains hundreds of different prophecies concerning Jesus. So I want to take a moment to just focus on the prophecies about Jesus. Not all of them, or we'd be here till dinner. The Old Testament foretold hundreds of years in advance specific things about Jesus' ancestry, that he would be born of the seed of Abraham, mentioned in Genesis 12 and Genesis 22, that Jesus would come from the tribe of Judah, as mentioned in Genesis 49, that he would come through the house of David, 2 Samuel chapter 7, that he would be born of a virgin, Isaiah chapter 7, that Jesus would be born in the city of Bethlehem, Micah chapter 5, that he would come to Jerusalem and enter into the temple before it would be destroyed, Malachi chapter 3:1, that he would perform miracles, as mentioned in Isaiah 35, that he would enter into Jerusalem on a specific day, Palm Sunday, that the Jewish people for a very short period of time would recognize him as their Messiah, Daniel chapter 9, verses 24 through 26, and then that he would be rejected by his own people, Psalm 119, that he would die on a cross, as mentioned in Psalm 22, Isaiah 53, Zechariah chapter 12, that he would rise from the dead, as mentioned in Psalm 16, and there are many, many more that I could list. All of these prophecies were fulfilled by Jesus. But then the skeptic says, yeah, but maybe those Christians inserted those prophecies after the fact, after Jesus was gone. Not a chance. And how do we know that? Because there exist today hundreds, and I'm not exaggerating, hundreds of manuscripts, copies of the Old Testament that were predated prior to the time of Jesus' birth, and they all prophesied the exact same things. For example, you know this one, 19.

the Book of Esther. These scrolls date back to 100 BC, and they all have the exact same prophecies that Jesus, just as the newer manuscripts had themselves. So there's no way that someone could insert these prophecies after the fact. Do you get that? The skeptic might say, well, how do you know that these Dead Sea Scrolls dated really back that far? Maybe, you know, they made that up. Teams of scholars determine the scrolls age by determining six things. The pottery that housed the scrolls, the weave and pattern of the manuscripts, the cloth that was used, the form of the characters, the spelling of the words, the coins that were laying alongside the manuscripts, and they even used carbon 14 dating. The skeptic says, well, perhaps Jesus was not the Messiah, but he just accidentally or maybe even deliberately set out to fulfill or maybe even deceive people to try and fulfill these prophecies. Now, think this one through. How does a man deliberately choose the lineage he's supposed to be born into? How does he pick the time period in which he would be born? How does he pick the city in which he will be born into? The answer to those questions is he can't. Jesus fulfilling these prophecies, could it simply just be an accident? Peter Stoner, a mathematician, a professor of science at Westmont College, wrote a book called Science Speaks. He calculated the odds of a single man fulfilling 48 of the prophecies that Jesus fulfilled. How big a number is that in probability? 1 in 10 to the 157th power. So how big is that, right? Because, you know, that's kind of a huge number if you're into math. Mr. Stoner illustrated it this way. If you take the state of Texas, pretty big state, and you filled it 2 feet high, silver dollar bills, then you took one of those silver dollar bills and you threw it in the state and you mixed it all around, and then you blindfolded a guy and he walked across the state. The first silver dollar he picked up, that's only 1 in 10 to the 17th power. Okay? We're not done yet. Take the same scenario, but instead of the state of Texas, make it the entire United States. And you fill the entire United States 2 feet high with silver dollars. Mark one, stir it all in there, just the one. Blindfold a guy, let him walk across the United States, and the first one he picks up has to be that marked coin. That's only 1 in 10 to the 19th power. Okay? Let's kick it up a little. Take Africa and Asia and combine them together and fill them both up with 2 feet of silver dollar bills from shoreline to shoreline. Mark one of them, stir it around, set a guy out, and the first one that he encounters, wherever he picks up the first one, that is what? 1 in 10th to the 19th power. How big do you think it is, 1 in 10 to the 157th, right? Huge. The point being there, it's impossible without divine intervention. The fact that these prophecies and hundreds of others have been fulfilled is proof that God, who is all-knowing and all-powerful, inspired the Word of God. You know, a skeptic might say, yeah, but how do you know this mathematician's conclusions are reliable? Right? That's actually a pretty good question. Was his research checked to see if he was telling the truth? The answer to that question is yes. He took his research to the American Scientific Association, and they, in writing, agreed with his findings. So fulfilled prophecy is an amazing witness to the divine and trustworthiness of God's word. That's why we're always talking about fulfilled prophecy. It validates what the Bible is. Evidence number two concerning the trustworthiness of the Bible

0: archaeological verification. For years, archaeologists have been verifying the exact trustworthiness of the Bible in their detailed records. They've used the Bible for various events. They've looked at the customs. They found them. They've looked at the people in the Bible. They found information, the cities, the nations, geographical and locations that are in the Bible. They validated those things. An archaeologist by the name of Dr. Nils Gluck, I'm probably blowing his last name, said this, quote, "No archaeological discovery has ever overturned a biblical reference. Scores of archaeological findings have been made which confirm the exact, detailed historical statements of the Bible. In every instance where the Bible can be or has been checked archaeologically, it has been found to be, guess what? 100% accurate."
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The greatest event of all time and eternity was when God became a man. Jesus crushed the power of hell, died for our sins, and gives us direct access to Himself. He waits for you.

In John 14, we read the words of Jesus, "I am leaving you with a gift, peace of mind and heart, and the peace I give is a gift the world cannot give. So don't be troubled or afraid."

0: 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And on today's edition of The Word for Today, Pastor Chuck continues with relationship and prayer as we pick up in Matthew chapter 7, verse 9. And now with today's message, here's Pastor Chuck.
1: For what man is there of you, whom if his son ask for bread, will he give him a stone? Or if he ask for a fish, will he give him a serpent? If ye then, being evil, know how to give good gifts unto your children, how much more shall your Father which is in heaven give good things to them that ask him? Notice again that as in our last study, as Jesus was talking about prayer, he was dealing with relationship, and always in prayer, we need to consider relationship. That's vital for prayer. It is your Father. As a child, you have every right to come to your Father whenever you are in need. And again, as he is speaking of prayer, he speaks of this relationship. How much more shall your Father, which is in heaven, give good things to them that ask him? Now he is again pointing out that as earthly fathers, when our children come to us, we recognize that they have certain basic needs. If my son comes to me and says, Dad, I'm hungry. Can I have a peanut butter sandwich? I don't hand him a rock and say, chew on that, kid, you know. I know that he has certain basic needs. And so when he comes and he asks for bread and peanut butter, we say, sure, go help yourself. If he says, can we have fish for dinner? Can I have a tuna sandwich? If he asks for fish, will you give him a snake? No, the thought is just reprehensible. Of course not. I love my children. I respect their needs. If they ask for bread, we'll give them bread. If they ask for tuna, we'll give them tuna. Now, if I, being evil, that is on this lower level of humankind, if I, with all of my failings and with all of my flaws, would not be so cruel and inhumane to my children as to give them a stone when they're asking for bread, or to give them a serpent when they're asking for fish, if I would not do that, then how about my Heavenly Father? If you, being evil, know how to give good gifts to your children, how much more? The argument there is from the lesser to the greater. You wouldn't do that. How much more will your Heavenly Father, which is in heaven, give good things to those that ask him? Now, in Luke's gospel, as he records this, he declares, how much more will your Father, which is in heaven, give the Holy Spirit to those that ask him? It is interesting that there are some people who seek to spread the boogeyman concept of God in regards to coming to God and seeking God for the work of his Spirit within that person's life. And I've heard people say, now, you've got to be careful as you just, you know, open up yourself, because there were people who were seeking to be baptized with the Holy Spirit and they became possessed by demons. That is about the most blasphemous concept of God I have ever heard uttered, and totally foreign to what Jesus said. Now, there are a lot of people that have, as a result of these boogeyman stories, become fearful of God. Well, I want to be careful, you know, how I open up to God, because, you know, you just sure don't want, you know, some kind of a horrible experience like that. You don't have to worry. You can come to God with every confidence. And my worry is not what God might do to me if I open up to him completely. My worry is what I will miss if I don't open up to him completely. I have absolutely no fear or no qualms in just opening my life totally to God. That doesn't bother me in the least. I'm not at all worried about what God is going to do or what God is going to allow or where God is going to send me or what God might require of me. But these old boogeyman stories, you know, oh, now you be careful what you say you're not going to do. That's just what God will make you do, you know. So that we begin to be apprehensive of the will of God. We're almost fearful of the will of God. I hate snakes and bugs and rats. And if I say, God, thy will be done, well, look out. You're going to end up a missionary in deep, dark Africa, you know, trembling all night under your net as the rats are running through the thatched roof, you know. No, no, no. Totally false concept of God. Your heavenly Father loves you. And his plan for your life is so far superior to your own plan. The best thing that could ever happen to anybody would be to chuck his own plan for his life and just yield to God's plan completely. Nothing better could ever happen to you than to be right in the center of what God wants for your life. That's the kind of Father I have. He has my best interest at his heart. And he only gets upset with me when I interfere with his accomplishing his best interest in my life. He does get upset with me because sometimes I get in the way. I think I know better. I think I know what's best for me. And I sometimes get a little pushy as I'm trying to get what I have envisioned and dreamed. And I think this is the very best for me. And I sometimes get pushy and then he raps me on the knuckles. But not because he doesn't love me. It's just that I am getting in the way of his better plan for me. What God has planned for you is the greatest thing that could ever happen to you. And the wisest thing any man could ever do is just to fully submit his life into the hands of God, because God loves you. And your heavenly Father is concerned with your best welfare. Therefore, now notice that therefore is never the beginning of a thought, but it is a word of summary or conclusion. Because of, like Dr. McGee declares, whenever you find a therefore, you must ask wherefore. So here's a therefore, so you must ask wherefore. So this, which is often called the golden rule, does not really stand by itself. And this is the mistake that so many people make in quoting the golden rule, is that they leave out the therefore and they just quote the rule, whatever you would that men should do to you, do ye also unto them. That's not the golden rule. And to quote it that way is wrong, and it leaves you totally helpless. If you don't have the therefore in it, there is no way that you're ever going to fulfill it. Therefore, all things whatsoever ye would that men should do to you, do ye even so to them, for this is the law and the prophets. Now, this is the final verse of this section, judge not that ye be not judged. Remember, he told you, with whatever measure you meet, it's going to be measured to you again. The measure by which you measure others is the measurement by which you're going to be measured. The judgment by which you judge others, that's the judgment wherewith you will be judged. And so in the conclusion of that, judge not, because you're setting the standard and the measurement, he concludes it by declaring, therefore, all things whatsoever that you would that men should do to you, do ye even so to them. Now, there are many people who will tell you that Christ did not declare anything new, that this was a very common saying among the great teachers and philosophers of the past. That Confucius said, don't do to men what you don't want done to you. Aristotle said much the same. What you don't want done to you, don't do to others. Socrates said, whatever is displeasing to you, then don't do that to others. So they say the basic thought has already been expressed wrong. You read Socrates, Aristotle, and Confucius and all, and you see that they, all of them, put this in a negative thing. In other words, I don't want you to kill me, so I won't kill you. I don't want you to rob from me, therefore I shouldn't rob you. All negative. Jesus put it in the positive. Whatever ye would that men should do to you, do ye even so to them. In a positive sense. In other words, following Confucius, I would not hate you. But following Jesus, I would love you. It's not just the absence, just not a negative, it's a positive. Following Confucius, I would not steal from you, but following Jesus, I would give to you. Can you see the difference? One is stated in a negative sense so that you are passive in your relationship with the others, but the other is stated, Jesus states it in a positive way that causes me to initiate positive actions towards you for good. For kindness, for love, for giving. For as I would that men should do to me, I should be doing to them. Now, the therefore. You see, again, it would be impossible for me to fulfill this command of Jesus Christ apart from the power of God in my life. And the therefore takes you back to ask and you shall receive, seek and ye shall find, knock and it shall be opened unto you. For whoever asks receives, whoever seeks finds, and to him that knocks it shall be opened. It takes you back to that. I cannot do this in myself. I don't have the capacity or power to do this in myself. Therefore, I must ask God to work in my life by his Holy Spirit. I must seek that power of God's love working in me. Because apart from that, I cannot live up to the requirements that are made of me here in the Sermon on the Mount. Now, Jesus begins to make application to the message. He has stated the principles, amplified the principles, illustrated the principles, and now finally there comes, as must always be within any embodiment of any sermon, that place of exhortation to action upon what you have learned. And thus Jesus now gets into that exhortation, first of all with warnings and then with positive statements. Now, enter in at the straight gate. For wide is the gate and broad is the way that leads to destruction. And many there be which go in thereat. Because straight is the gate, and narrow is the way that leads unto life, and few there be that find it. So Jesus, first of all, tells us, look, it's a straight gate, it's a narrow path. It's going to take commitment. It's going to take consecration. And this is true of any endeavor that one might seek to succeed in life. You don't succeed in anything without entering into a straight gate and a narrow way. You've got to be committed. You've got to be consecrated to your cause. And so this is not just exclusive for the Christian way. This is just for success in life, in any endeavor, but especially in the Christian endeavor. It's a straight gate, it's a narrow way, it takes real commitment, it takes real consecration to win. Now, as we read this, enter in at the straight gate, we are reminded of John 14, where Jesus said, Thomas had just said, Lord, we don't know where you're going. How can we know the way? And Jesus answered and said, I am the way, the truth, and the life. Notice he first of all talks about the straight gate, the way. Then he says, be careful of false prophets. I am the truth. And he's talking about entering in to life, the gate that leads to life. I am the life. I am the way, the truth, and the life. So enter in at the straight gate. There are people who are constantly accusing me of being too narrow. Have you noticed the tremendous emphasis today upon broadness? There are people who would like to make the way so broad that ultimately everybody is walking in that way. Ultimately, every path will lead to God. Ultimately, everybody will be all right. And they like to make the way so broad that it includes all of mankind, just so he expresses some kind of a religious fervor in his life. Because surely if you're religious, the Lord will accept you. No, Jesus said not so. It's a straight gate. It's a narrow path that leads to life. There aren't many who walk it. It's a broad gate. It's a broad path that leads to destruction, and it's full of people. If people are accusing you of being too narrow, praise the Lord, you're on the right path. It's a broad path, a popular way that goes to destruction. Straight is the gate, narrow is the way that leads to life. There are few who find it. Now, the next is a warning of false prophets, which come to you in sheep's clothing, but inwardly they are ravening wolves. Now, there are many warnings in the scriptures concerning false prophets and false prophets.

0: If I'm to beware of false prophets, I have to, when I see someone or hear someone who is not right on, I have to be able to judge. Hey, that man's a false prophet. I've got to beware of him. Now, there is tremendous difficulty in this warning to beware of false prophets, because they don't look like wolves. They don't have little signs hanging on them, "I am a false prophet." But they are in sheep's clothing. They're disguised to look like sheep. And I've got to beware of the false prophets. Now, how can I know a false prophet?
1: We'll return with more of our verse-by-verse Bible study in the book of Matthew on our next broadcast. And be sure to join us again next time as Pastor Chuck continues his verse-by-verse study through the Bible. That's right here on the next edition of The Word for Today. And now, once again, here's Pastor Chuck.
0: May the Lord be with you and bless you and keep you in His love and grace. May the Lord watch over you. And may you be filled with His Spirit and walk in the strength and in the power of the Spirit of God as He anoints you day by day. And may you enter into that fullness that He has for you, walking with the Lord, loving the Lord, listening to the Lord. Alert unto the Lord in these last days when the world around you is walking in its drunken stupor. May your mind and heart be clear and sensitive to God and to the things of the Spirit. In Jesus' name.

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1: All right, we are in Ephesians chapter 1, our message entitled Crazy Rich Ephesians. And this title and sermon has nothing to do with Asians. Similarity is purely coincidental, or maybe not, but it has nothing to do with that. Anyway, so Ephesians chapter 1. It had to be probably 15 years ago that Shannon and I were just paying bills and stuff, and she called the bank. She wanted to check on a transaction, and she was listening as the automated teller came on. She punched in our account number and everything, and it said that our account balance was over $14,000. Now, that may not seem like a surprise or a lot of money to many of you, but to us at that time, that was definitely not our money. And we had never had a balance anywhere near to $14,000. And so we were like obviously shocked. And she pulled herself off the floor. She finally got to the person that she was supposed to be talking to and said, hey, that's not our money. Turns out that some crazy rich person had deposited one check into the bank, and they accidentally put it into our account. That makes you feel secure, doesn't it? And so they were able to get the error, and our small balance was. I was surprised it fit, actually, that it, you know, they put it in there. Some alarm didn't go off, and like, hey, no, these people aren't like that, you know, or something like that. It's error, something's wrong, you know, but actually, something like this happened to me just Friday afternoon. I was calling about a reimbursement I was supposed to be getting from the Department of Health and Welfare that is a month late, not an uncommon thing. But I'm trying to get this reimbursement from them, and the guy's looking through stuff, and he's like, I don't see it. And he's like, oh, there it is. Oh, yeah, you're getting it. It was dispersed on the 8th, and you should have it already. And like, well, I don't have it. And he's like, well, it's coming. And actually, you have another really big reimbursement for like $2,100. And I was like, that's not my money. That's not right. And I didn't want to argue with him because I didn't want to draw out the already long phone call. So I just was like, whatever, that check's not showing up. It's not going to show up. In fact, it didn't. And it's not going to be deposited in my bank account. But if it was, it's just going to be drama because I'm going to have to get back on the phone and say, hey, this isn't my money. And it's going to take a lot of convincing on their part to try to convince me that that's my money, even if they do deposit into my account. And in fact, if they do, I'm not going to spend it. It'll sit in there for a year and I won't spend it, because I guarantee you that they're going to figure out what they did wrong and they're going to call me back and say, hey, we want our money back, right? And so I'm not going to mess with that, right? But that's the way it is with the Christian life, isn't it? We know our depravity. We know that we don't deserve anything good, that we're poor in spirit, that we're needy, that we're wretched. And then Christ comes in. He says, I've forgiven all of your sin. I've deposited my riches into your account. You are now my son or daughter. And yet, I think oftentimes we just say, nah, that can't be right. If you'll stand with me, Ephesians chapter 1, verses 13 through 23. Paul, by the Spirit of God, says, in him you also trusted after you heard the word of truth, the gospel of your salvation, in whom also, having believed, you were sealed with the Holy Spirit of promise, who is the guarantee of our inheritance until the redemption of the purchased possession to the praise of his glory. Therefore, I also, after I heard of your faith in the Lord Jesus and your love for all the saints, do not cease to give thanks for you, making mention of you in my prayers. that the God of our Lord Jesus Christ, the Father of glory, may give you the spirit of wisdom and revelation in the knowledge of him. The eyes of your understanding being enlightened, that you may know what is the hope of his calling, what are the riches of the glory of his inheritance in the saints, and what is the exceeding greatness of his power toward us who believe, according to the working of his mighty power, which he worked in Christ when he raised him from the dead and seated him at his right hand in heavenly places, above all principality and power and might and dominion and every name that is named, not only in this age, but also in that which is to come. And he put all things under his feet and gave him to be head over all things to the church, which is his body, the fullness of him who fills all in all. And Father, we thank you, Lord, for your word that is so powerful, Lord, that is so mighty to change those who hear, Lord, as your spirit works in our hearts. Lord, so give us ears to hear what your spirit speaking to us individually and as a church this morning, Lord. I thank you for your grace, Lord, and we just need your grace this morning. So speak, change, do the work that you need to do within each of our hearts. In Jesus' name we pray, amen. You may be seated. The book of Ephesians. Last time we saw Paul's letter to the Ephesians, that we are blessed with every spiritual blessing in the heavenlies, that we are chosen in Christ before the foundation of the world, that they were adopted, that they were accepted in the beloved, that they were redeemed, this word meaning purchased as a slave to be set free, and they were redeemed by the blood of the Lamb, and that they had redemption, the forgiveness of sins according to the riches of his grace, that they had obtained an inheritance. And the beautiful part is they hadn't earned it. It was just deposited into their account. They were Crazy Rich Ephesians. On a side note, I will say I have not seen the movie Crazy Rich Asians, so I apologize if you're thinking I'm making some inference on that. I don't know if there's anything bad in that movie, and I suppose that was risky a little bit, but I did ask somebody, I was like, have you seen this movie? And they said, yeah, I liked it. And I said, was there anything bad in it? And they said, I don't remember. And I said, so I'm not promoting the movie in any way, but what I did learn from them was that it's somewhat of a Cinderella story. And I said, that's perfect, you know, thinking about that, because this is somewhat of a Cinderella story, isn't it? I mean, minus the glass slipper and the fairy godmother and pumpkins and all that stuff and talking mice or whatever. None of that is part of it. But it is this prince, this king who saw us, who loved us, who gave everything to find us and redeem us to be his bride. And so what a beautiful picture that is when you think about this parallel or this title. And certainly that is what's happened here. Paul is telling them the king has chosen them. But can I tell you that the king has chosen you too? That he loves you and desires for you to be a part of his kingdom. And if you have trusted in Christ, if you've given your life to Jesus Christ, believing that he died for your sins on the cross, that he was buried, that the third day he rose from the grave, conquering death, and you have put your trust in him for salvation as Lord and as Savior of your life, that you are now a child of the King. You've been adopted. You are an heir. You, Christian, are a crazy rich Christian. Not necessarily in the material, but for sure in the spiritual. The question is do you believe it? And if you believe it, are you living it? Something you might consider, if you don't believe it, you'll never live like it. So do we believe that this morning? How do we know for sure this is true for us? Let's jump in. Ephesians chapter 1, verse 13 is where we left off last time. And Paul says by the Spirit, in him you also trusted after you heard the word of truth, the gospel of your salvation, in whom also, having believed, you were sealed with the Holy Spirit of promise. And so when we look at this, we see God sending his Son, and now the Holy Spirit being this player within this salvation that we've received. When we receive the gospel, it says, of our salvation, this good news, that's what the word gospel means, that Jesus died for our sins. He says that's when the Spirit was given to you, that you could be saved. Now, it's interesting, you think about the Godhead, Father, Son, Holy Spirit. And we understand that there's three persons, Father, Son, and Holy Spirit, and yet one God, not three gods, just one God. And the God that we worship is made up of a Father, a Son, and a Holy Spirit. And as the ancient creed tells us, to help us kind of explain this, it's not confounding the persons, not mixing up the persons, nor dividing the substance that is God. So we worship them in Trinity and unity, and unity and Trinity. That's what we worship as God. Does that make sense? Probably not. I mean, I see some nods and I see some shakes, and the reality is none of us really understand it. But when you think about God, if he's explainable, then he probably is less than God, right? And so we understand the concept for the nods, but do we understand what that all means? Not really. It's like impossible to fathom. But here we have this God who the Father sends his Son, the Son dies on the cross, the Spirit indwells us and empowers us. And the Spirit has some interesting jobs. You know, the Spirit of God, Jesus said to his disciples, he was actually in John 14, 17, he told his disciples that the Spirit was dwelling with them, but will be in them. He had these two prepositions, with and in.
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1: Welcome to World News Briefing. I'm Tom Hughes. My co-host is Pastor Brandon Holthouse. Hey, Brandon, thank you for joining me.
2: It's always a pleasure, man.
1: Hey, we had an amazing program last week. Today is going to be rather amazing. I am not sure how much of the events going on over, not so much Israel, but between the Trump administration and now Iran, Jared Kushner, also Pakistan and Saudi Arabia. I mean, there are so many different dynamics that are taking place. Yeah. And did you see this rabbi in... Yeah. I think it's New York. Is that where he's from? This is just the wildest thing. So let's start here. This explosive protest, Satmar Rebbe of Williamsburg, I'm not sure where Williamsburg is, condemns incitement against Mayor Mamdani. Rabbi Zalman Leib Teitelbaum warns against branding the mayor an anti-Semite and urges observant Jews to follow the Torah's guidance for life in exile. Grand Rebbe of Satmar, Rabbi Zalman Leib Teitelbaum, strongly condemned the campaign of attacks against New York City Mayor Zoran Mamdani during his major annual address marking the Yasseret, the anniversary of a person's passing as observed on the Jewish calendar. And look at this, this is just the wildest thing. He went on and he said somewhere in here, I'm going to find it, Pastor Brandon. He said that when the Zionists come to your door, he concluded by urging Jewish families to guard their homes against publications and messages influenced by Zionist ideology.
2: Wow.
1: And this is a rabbi, a very well-known one in the Hasidic community in New York. I'm looking at this going, this is really wild. Be warned of the Zionists?
2: Yeah, it doesn't make sense unless you understand what sect of orthodoxy comes from. And, you and I, as Christian Zionists, are shaking our heads saying, dude, you're going to bow before the ones... We're going to behead you, like the Islamicists. If you give in to that, you're going with. You almost want to say, "Do you have Stockholm syndrome? Have you fallen in love with your captors, Rabbi?" But anyway, theologically, he comes from a sect of Orthodox that they believe that they cannot have the land legitimately unless the Messiah gives them the land, and therefore they see national Israel today as illegitimate and that they have no right to be there. Which the problem is, you and I, Tom, as Christian Zionists, or as Olivier Meldick says, biblical Zionists, I read the same scripture that rabbi can read, and I read something he doesn't see or apparently is unwilling to look at. And that has to do with the eschatological passages about the return of Israel. And if that rabbi paid attention to his own passages in scripture instead of commentaries and commentaries and commentaries of previous rabbis and just read the scriptures simply, it would say in Isaiah chapter 11, there are two worldwide regatherings of the nation of Israel. One in unbelief and the second one in belief under the direction of the Messiah. So the rabbi is keying off of passages that in the Old Testament and New Testament, not that he reads the New Testament, but the Old Testament passage that talk about the return of Israel being regathered by the angels under the Messiah. And he's ignoring the other passages that talk about the return of Israel in unbelief from judgment, according to Ezekiel, to judgment. And I can probably guess why he wants to ignore those passages. It's a return from the worldwide dispersion from judgment to judgment. And that to judgment is a reference to the Great Tribulation period, Jacob's trouble. So I can pretty much guess why he has made that decision to ignore those passages, or the rabbi he's following to ignore those passages. But Tom, it always comes down to, thus saith the Lord. And you and I know,
1: amen,
2: with Judaism, especially with the Orthodox, they have taken this to the extreme, and they're really not following the scriptures. They're following the Mishnah, and they're following the Talmud, and which is commentary upon commentary upon commentary, which is exactly what Yeshua denounced. And that's real important when people see in the New Testament, Yeshua getting on to the Pharisees. He's not getting on to them about obeying Mosaic law, because he was the one who wrote it. He's getting on to them for following the Mishnah, the oral law that got turned into a law that superseded Moses' law. So that's the theological bent there. But civilization-wise, this guy's asking for it. He's absolutely asking. He's on the wrong side of history. He's asking. These people will kill him. Mamdani, these are Islamicists. And so he's going right into the den of the lions by saying that.
1: Just watching this and reading this, you brought up all kinds of different things into my mind. And one of them,

0: just looking at this one thing alone, this Matthew chapter 16, where Jesus says to the religious leaders, the Pharisees and the Sadducees, he says, when it is evening, you say it will be fair weather for the sky is red. And in the morning, you say it will be foul weather for the sky is red and threatening. Hypocrites, you know how to discern the face of the sky, but you cannot discern the signs of the times. A wicked and adulterous generation seeks after a sign, and no sign will be given it except the sign of the prophet Jonah. And then he left them and departed. And Brandy, I look at that and I think of the words of Jesus. He's talking about, hey, you guys know the word. You know that now is the day of my visitation, the Messiah's visitation. Yet you refuse to look at the sign and you're saying, show us another sign. Show us a miraculous sign. And it appears to me the exact same thing is happening today with the second coming of Christ. We have the Bible and Israel is a nation again. And yeah, they've been regathered in 1948, yet what they are saying, someone like him, and within the Haredi community, we want a miraculous sign of Israel being gathered back again. And you know what? They're going to get a false one. It's going to be that false Messiah who's going to come along, and it's going to be some type of supposed sign that they are looking for. But is it also, as I look at this, we're finding the same thing in the Christian church. I would say Christian in name, where many are saying Israel's regathering isn't legitimate. We need a sign. They also want like a miraculous sign for the gathering back of Israel. And I cannot help but think both of these concepts are coming, both of these teachings are coming together based on this, both looking for some type of miraculous thing, claiming Israel is illegitimate. And Jesus says, a wicked and adulterous nation seeks a sign. And I look back, I say, as it was in the first coming of Christ, it's like repeating itself in the second coming of Christ. Do you see something similar like that?
1: Man, you hit the nail on the head. And you're echoing what Messiah said, to the generation of his day. He says, look, he gave the story about the rich man and Lazarus. Remember that story? And in the story, the rich man is in the pit, the bad part of hell, or Hades, I should say. And he's saying, hey, go back and warn my brothers. And what did Abraham say in the story? Abraham said, look, if someone rises from the dead, they won't even believe that because they won't believe the scriptures. Mm-hmm. And that is the basis of the problem, Tom, of why you here you have a supernatural God writing a supernatural sign in the sky with the return of Israel, which is like impossible. That should be the biggest sign. And if my theology was replacement theology or reformed theology or whatever it was, all millennial, I would say, you know what? I need to adjust my theology to match what I'm seeing in front of me and to match what the scriptures are saying. But they refuse to do that because at the end of the day, it always comes back. Do you believe what the scriptures say? And whether it's the rabbi or whether it's replacement theology, which is 66 out of 10 churches in America, 6 out of 10. Believe in some form of replacement theology, which in my opinion, I believe it's a heresy. Because in order to have a heresy, you got to tamper with the text. And when you take Israel to mean something else, that means you're monkeying around with the literal grammatical historical interpretation and causing it to say something else that it doesn't say. I believe it by definition, that's a heresy. So anyway, that's the problem. And so yet, these guys who have replacement theology have not adjusted to the miracle standing in front of them. Well, okay, that proves exactly what Messiah said. You don't come to faith by miracles. Faith comes by hearing, and hearing by the word of God. So it always comes back. Do you trust what God has said? And so when you see a rabbi or a replacement theologian guy monkey around with the text, and well, it doesn't mean that, it means this, or all doesn't mean all. And homosexuality doesn't mean homosexuality, and Israel doesn't mean Israel, and or whatever you're monkeying around with. I now know that you have an agenda, and because you won't take the scriptures literally for what it says, I now understand you have an agenda. That rabbi has an agenda. Replacement theology that won't accommodate themselves to a miracle standing in front of them. A resurrection of an entire nation, okay? And you won't change your theology to at least acknowledge that God did something, that was a miracle, okay? The Jews are back. Then I know you have an agenda. And what can be the agenda? What I mean, here's my thing, and I'm not reading into anyone's heart, Tom, but I'm going to tell you what the Bible says is the agenda. But, and it comes back to what I said in Gettysburg. It comes back to Cain and Abel. It comes back to why in the first instance of the Bible in Genesis chapter 4, you have a situation of the first murder to start the whole human history. Human history starts in Genesis chapter 4 with a murder. And the murder is due to spiritual jealousy. So the answer to whether why did Israel reject Messiah, or why do replacement theology reject the signs? Why does a rabbi reject the signs? It all has to do with spiritual jealousy. Cain was jealous of Abel. Mm-hmm. He's mad at God. He wants to blame God, but he can't get to God because God is spirit. So he can't kill God, can't attack God. So guess what I'm going to attack? I'm going to attack the very thing that represents God. And that's what Abel represented. So I'll kill him. And I'm tired of going to Abel to get my sacrifices in order to worship Yahweh. I'm sick of that. So I don't want to go through Abel anymore. And so he takes it out on Abel. So whether it's Gentiles or self-hating Jews, it's spiritual jealousy. And that's the problem. And so when you're on the outside and you're wanting God to accept your works, whether that's the rabbi or you say, I think you should do things this way, God. I have my mindset. You shouldn't use the nation of Israel. You shouldn't use the Jews. You should use this. That's what Cain is saying. So we have a repeat. I don't have to know people's hearts. All I know is what Genesis 4 told me. It's spiritual jealousy. That's the bottom line.
0: Oh, you know, that's so spot on. And you think, okay, and this, our conversation started with this rabbi of all things trying to promote Mamdani, who is obviously hates the Jews. I mean, how much more in your face could it be? I mean, and then you have somebody like Bernie Sanders and these others that support Mamdani, and it makes no sense. And then, Brand, listen to this. Kushner, I think you came across this the other day also.
1: Yeah.
0: Jared Kushner, Jewish, is behind U.S. pressure on Israel to accept the partial Gaza pullout without full Hamas disarmament. So you look at this, you have him, he's Jewish. You have Witkoff, who's Jewish. And you're thinking, what are you doing? Who is the one that's going to pay the price for the pullout of Israel without the full Hamas disarmament? If Israel's going to pay the price.
1: Yeah.
0: Jared Kushner's not going to pay the price. So we see this strange dynamic taking place. And, you know, if we go back into the history of Israel, whether it be the southern kingdom of Judah or the northern kingdom of Israel, even Nehemiah had to contend with it when he came back to build the wall. You still have a strange thing with Jews who are against Jews.
1: Yes.
0: And you're going, well, wait a minute, what is this really? And you just pointed out the spiritual battle. But you see what's going on with Kushner, you think, this is terrible. And it seems like what they're really in for it, when I look at it, they're in it for themselves. They want to make deals. They're more about making deals. They want to make money. They want to be, it seems like all these guys want to have their name as the one who brought the peace. It was to the Middle East. And I think, man, this is a frightening place to be.
1: Man, you hit the nail on the head. I wrote an article yesterday about this very thing with Jared Kushner and what's going on with, you know, the Mecca Alliance and all this other stuff. So let's try to unpack that. Like you're saying, here's a Jewish man, Jared Kushner, but he is so far removed from his Jewish roots. He is just nothing but a secular Jew that simply, whether it's a, and look, there's plenty of secular Gentiles that do the same thing, you know? Mm-hmm. But so I'm not just capitalizing on it, but we have an expectation of Jewish people in America that they should have at least some common sense about people who want to kill them like Hamas. But Jared Kushner is the epitome of a Jewish person that's detached from his own heritage. And because this has been the mystery for all of us in evangelicalism, is why are there self-hating Jews like Bernie Sanders? Why Jared Kushner? How come he doesn't understand the Middle East? That, I mean, it's just common sense. We cannot let Hamas have arms. Or the so-called Palestinians have weapons. That's insane. You'll have another October 7th again. And he doesn't realize that? I mean, that's insane. But no, he doesn't. He really doesn't. Because the reason he lacks common sense, because he doesn't have a biblical worldview, because he's overshadowed, like you pointed out, with his ego. Him and Witkoff are ego-driven. And it's just basic theology. If you have nothing restraining the sin nature inside of you, like the new nature of being born again, your sin nature will take you to places that you would never think you would go. To places like insanity. And what he's doing with the Middle East is insane, because why? He wants a Nobel Peace Prize. He wants to be seen as a broker in a deal. Or how about this? How about the money is too good for Jared?
0: Mm-hmm.
1: You have Saudi Arabia and Qatar investing in Witkoff and Jared Kushner's investment companies. I mean, Qatar bailed out Witkoff, and Saudi Arabia is giving millions of dollars to Jared Kushner's investment firm. And what does Saudi Arabia say, or the rest of them, that you have to preserve the Palestinians, you have to keep them as a two-state solution? So he's obeying his masters who have given him money. So I think Jared and Witkoff are compromised, in my opinion, because of soliciting funds. I mean, millions of dollars. I mean, Qatar paid off $650 million of debt that Witkoff owed in New York City. You don't think that guy is going to be bowing down to Qatar? You're out of your mind. So at the end of the day, Tom, what you're looking at is just flat-out ego-driven maniac. And what does it come back to? Money, power, prestige. That's it. It's that simple. But it takes you into a wicked place.
0: As we look at this, you can't help. I mean, for anybody who knows the Bible, and for our viewers, you look at this and think, why is so much attention on that area of the Middle East? I mean, it's just like we can see the circle getting smaller and smaller all around Israel, and it's all regarding peace. I mean, if we go back 20 years and think, 25 years. I remember Condoleezza Rice was representing Bush and saying, you know, trying to make a peace deal. Then as you go into the Obama administration, somebody was doing it for Obama, but it was always there. But now we look at it; it is off the charts. The volume to which this is all coming at us, and everything with Kushner and Witkoff and everything you just described, Saudi Arabia, Qatar, you look at all of it and you go, this can't be an accident. It can't just be a coincidence that the world's attention is here, and we have world leaders that are doing everything they can to bring peace at any cost. And Israel's going to be the one left holding the bag, but that time is coming when Israel's going to be fooled by some type of peace plan too.
1: Yeah, well, totally. Israel's being set up, and so we're seeing the world obviously go and basically even Turkey has stated this. The foreign minister of Turkey said Israel has become a burden to everybody on this planet. Okay, when you hear that, you know, and I know that's Zechariah chapter 12, man, a burdensome stone, you know. But anyway, the Antichrist is going to be Israel's new best friend, because everyone in the world hates them, including people in the United States now. That's apparent. And the other thing, which I can only chalk this up to being spiritual, but after 9/11, okay, let's go back to 9/11. Mm-hmm. We have these Saudi Arabian terrorists destroy our two buildings, and what comes out of that? A propaganda that it's not Islam, these are just radicals, and don't you dare say that Islam produces this. And that propaganda, it started with George Bush Jr., started and has continued to this very day, to where you have every public official will not call out Islam and say, how do you deal with an Islamic person who can actually lie with Takiya or do false deals under Hudna and trust them. Trump trusts Qatar like he's dealing with Australia, or he's dealing with somebody in the UK or something. You can't trust these guys. These guys are killers. Their religion allows them to lie, and all of a sudden,

0: loss for the entire world. And this is who Trump is trying to make a deal with in Iran? That's insane. If people have taken a dumb pill and swallowed the propaganda, and they think these are just normal people. You can sit down and have tea and cookies with them, and we can make a deal. You can't make a deal with Muslims, ever, ever. No. They lie. And apparently, no one in our State Department understands this.
1: It's so strange when you look at it and you think the Western world is totally blind to this, which just gives another reason for the understanding why Antichrist is going to rise out of the West. It's like Sure. The perfect cultural place for the Antichrist to rise out of, whether it be culturally because of the sins of the West or the schools of the West or the leadership in politics of the West or the judges in the West. And it's not just here, obviously, it's in Europe and all of the West, Australia and everything. And nobody in the West will listen to the warnings of Israel that these guys can't be trusted. Instead, Israel just gets shut down constantly by the media here, by the way, which is more evidence that the Jews don't control the media, or they'd have a lot better control on anti-Semitism. Let me ask you this, as we're getting ready to come up on a break in a few more minutes. Okay. But as we look at this, what biblical principles would you say provide a useful framework for understanding the significant events that are taking place around the world that might help our viewers to wrap their heads around it?
0: Well, you know, you and I talked about this, and when we're looking at prophecy, we're looking at the last days. The key to understand all of this, the central hub, and the way I frame it, it's like a wagon wheel. And the central hub of understanding prophecy is Israel. And so that's the core tenet you have to understand. And the topic in the Bible is called Israelology. You need to understand Israel. And then everything works from that wagon wheel hub. And whether you're talking about the Antichrist or the Mark of the Beast, or you're talking about Babylon, or you're talking about digital currency or whatever, every spoke comes back to the nation of Israel, because that's the central hub in eschatology. So my thing is, if you want to understand prophecy and understand the signs of the times, like you mentioned earlier, we want to be like the sons of Issachar. The reason people don't understand eschatology is because they do away with Israel. So I'll give you an example. I used an example in Gettysburg about John Rich. So here's a guy who actually believes in an Antichrist. He was on Tucker's program, and he believes in, a digital currency. He even named all those things on Tucker's program. But then he's replacement theology. So what destroys his consistency of understanding the scripture is he replaced Israel. Well, how can you have the mark of the beast, the Antichrist, Revelation 12 without Israel? It doesn't even make sense. And so it's going to lead to a misunderstanding of the end times when you don't understand Israel. So that's the key to understanding the framework that I would say to people.
1: Yeah. Yeah, if you can't get Israel right, then your eschatology is going to be, it's flat out going to be messed up. And you can't take much of the Bible literally if you don't get Israel right. If you get Israel right, it makes it really easy to understand what the Bible says about the days we live in or days in the past. It all comes together. Let me ask you this, get a couple more minutes still before the break. You've taught on Matthew chapter 13 about the way Jesus describes the development of the kingdom of heaven. So how does that framework, the kingdom of heaven, help us think about the world and the church as we move through history?
0: Well, it's important because this last week, and I finished the last three parables of the mystery kingdom, and Matthew 13 is a key eschatological passage because it gives what's going to happen during the time frame of the rejection of the Messiah first to the second coming. And the last three parables, the hidden treasure, the pearl of great price, and the dragnet, actually indicate what's going to happen through the end. So let me just focus on one of the parables, the hidden treasure. What people, when they read that parable, they have no idea what Jesus is talking about unless they know the Old Testament and Hebrew idioms. The treasure he's referring to, he says, a man bought a field and there's a treasure in it, but the treasure is hidden. Okay, so what is the treasure? The treasure is Israel. God three times in the Old Testament calls Israel the

0: treasure that for him. And so what Jesus is saying is the treasure is going to be hidden, buried, but then it's going to be discovered during this period of time. And we know that from church history. We know exactly what happened. Replacement theology and anti-Israel sentiment started with the early church fathers. And by the time you get to Origen and Augustine, theologically, Israel had been buried under replacement theology. And replacement theology under Augustine became the dominant force in church history. And so the mistake that people make is not understanding church history. So what happened? The Protestant Reformation happened. What happened that came out of that is we got out of the yoke of the Catholic interpretation of Israel. And the early Protestants were starting to discover that, wait a second, we're taking this literally, and there's a program for Israel. So the treasure was found. Israel was found again. And early on in the 1500s, 1600s, 1700s, theologians were saying, wait, God has a plan for Israel. And this is 300 years before Darby. 300 years before Darby. And so then what happens? The Philadelphia era starts catching, and that's the pearl of price of gathering the Gentiles for the final harvest. And the accretion of the pearl is the gathering of the Gentile remnant. So at the same time that Israel, the buried treasure, is discovered, what starts happening in Philadelphia? Well, you have the great missionary movement, but eschatology has now become systematized because we're taking the scriptures literally. And this is before Darby. It's not Darby. Darby did not invent eschatology. It was already being discovered because we were returning to a literal hermeneutic. So at the same time, the church is now understanding the return of Israel, the treasure. Guess what happens in the late 1800s? Zionism in Israel with the Jewish people starts in 1896 and 1897. So the church was already preparing itself theologically for Israel to return back into the land. And so what that passage, those passages teach about the parables is exactly what we would see. The reemergence of Israelology in theology among in the church, and that the Philadelphia element would be the one to carry it to the very end. And then the last parable is the dragnet, the separation that happens in this last age. And what do we have? Laodicea. And Laodicea is the apostate church. It's the church that's useless to Christ. And that's exactly where we're getting the pushback now, Tom. Philadelphia Wow. is getting the pushback Mm-hmm. for discovering the treasure,
1: Wow.
0: which is Israel.
1: Can we pick up here in the second half? Because this is great. I wouldn't even tell people, go back and re-listen to this part. And I want to pick up here because this is absolutely necessary to be able to have the insight for what is going on. So if you're okay with it, Brandon, can we pick up here in the second half?
0: Absolutely.
1: Okay. Listen, everybody, we'll see you back here in just a minute.
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3: The Lord loves the people of this world. 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Well, that background, looking at these words in verse 6, I've set watchmen on your walls, Jerusalem. They shall never hold their peace day or night. You who make mention of the Lord, don't keep silent. Give him no rest until he makes Jerusalem a praise in the earth. That's talking to you and me, calling us to be watchmen, people that will stance themselves in prayer concerning the issues that epitomize their focus there in that tiny piece of real estate, which is the only place in the world that God has said, I have put my name there.
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1: Welcome back to the second half of World News Briefing. I am with Brandon Holdhouse. Brandon, let's pick up where we left off. Just
0: sure.
1: The whole this whole understanding of the kingdom. And I do want to get, there's a couple articles I want to make sure we get to also. So apparently there are some Arab states that are saying secretly that they were tricking Israel into thinking that they want peace when they really don't want peace with Israel. That's out of the Jerusalem Post. I want to go there in a minute. And also, I want to ask you, before we get done, about the Saudi Arabia, Turkey, and Pakistan deal, because these things are both huge. And, okay, so let's go here first. I want to finish where we pick up where we left off.
0: Sure. Well, what people have to realize, you know, we have to understand our theology before we even go into current events, because that's the basis for understanding current events. So if I understand the Matthew 13 parables, there's seven parables and they're in progression order. And Jesus is telling us this is how the age, what we call Christendom or the mystery kingdom is going to go, why the king's away. And it's called mystery because it wasn't revealed in the Old Testament. That's the only reason that the term is used. But here's what I noticed. And other theologians have noticed this. The progression in Matthew 13 matches the progression of the seven churches of Revelation, which is also in chronological order in eras. And what we discover, Tom, is during the Protestant Reformation, which is the Church of Sardis, it is the Protestant Reformation that rediscovered the treasure of Israel. And so I have noted numerous theologians, numerous that lived way before Darby, that totally understood the plan and the purpose that God had. Going that back to, I'll just name a few guys, Joseph Meade, Henry Finch, Martin Bucer. And Martin Bucer lived in 1491 to 1551. And then you go to John Cotton, Robert Matten, John Owen, Richard Baxter, Increase Mather, Cotton Mather, John Gill, Charles Wesley, John Wesley, James McKnight, Charles Simeon. These are all theologians before Darby that understood, wait, God has a plan for Israel. So that's why I say the treasure was rediscovered. And it was Protestants that rediscovered it. And so here's the issue. Where's the fight today? Is the fight over Nephilim in Genesis chapter 6? Is the fight over whether there's going to be an Antichrist? No, the fight is about Israel. And that's exactly what Scripture said would happen. And yet here we are. And we have replacement theology denying it. And we have even rabbis denying it. So we are on solid ground, Tom, because this is exactly what Jesus said would happen.
1: Wow. That's a long list of reformers who understood God's covenant with Israel. And yet we look at the Reformed Church now, it's exactly the opposite.
0: That's
1: it's
0: right.
1: Gone the way of the Catholic Church. And you know, looking at it from that perspective, it's like, how is it that people miss this? And then I think what it is with Darby, it's easy. It's like a talking point. Oh, Darby began the whole thing. And that's all people will look at.
0: Yes.
1: Between Darby and Schofield. And they say, that's it. Nope, they won't go any further. They won't look at the facts or the truth.
0: Yeah. Why don't they deal with John Owen? Why don't they deal with Theodore Beza or Francis Junius or Thomas Brightman? How come they don't talk about those guys? Well, they didn't even know them. But what happens, Tom, and everyone needs to understand where the fight is, they're making Darby a straw man argument. And I just heard some CIA guy that I played last Sunday saying, yeah, if your theology came from a guy that discovered it in his basement in the 1830s, then you're causing Christianity damage. And this guy, I can't remember, is John something. He's making the rounds on Sean Ryan and Tucker Carlson and all. And it's just lying. Because they don't know church history. Why? Hey, let's talk about Increase Mather. Let's talk about Cotton Mather. Mm-hmm. Let's talk about John Wesley or Jonathan Edwards, the Calvinist main guy, who all believe that God had a purpose for Israel.
1: Yeah.
0: They don't want to go there. They don't want to go there.
1: And you will not hear that anywhere. And yet you go back to the Bible, people, and still they try to bring up John Darby. Well, Paul taught it.
0: You look at it, you go,
1: it's in the Scriptures. And you know, you go to a place like that, First Thessalonians, for example, and they'll say, well, it doesn't really mean what it says. And that's the only way to get around this. And then with the reformers, it's like It's a revisionist history written for the church.
0: Yeah.
1: And it is an attack. Yeah, you brought up something interesting. I look at a lot of things that are happening within the prophecy world as distracting us from things we need to know. And they kind of like itch our ears. A lot of it seems science, sci-fi like. And I look at this, go, we really need to be careful and stick with what God, the message that God has for us, and understand these things. And also that second coming of Christ reminds us that Jesus came the first time, but people are getting so sidetracked by lies about Israel and then into the other passages that, or other messages that are really just seem to itch people's ears at the same time.
0: Well, you're hitting on a good point, Tom. And I had this discussion with some of our guys that were in Gettysburg, you know, and we were talking with Andy Woods, and we were talking with you, and I was talking with Olivier and Brad Reeves and JB Hickson. And, you know, there's not, let me quote Martin Luther. I'm not a fan of Martin Luther, okay? He's a guy that was thoroughly anti-Semitic, and I hate his Calvinism, so to speak, okay? But he did say something that I think needs to be repeated. Where the battle rages, the loyalty of the soldier is proved. And to be steady on all the battlefield besides is mere flight and disgrace to him if he flinches at one point. Now, again, why am I quoting that? What Martin Luther was saying, and I agree, I don't agree with this theology, but he was basically, to paraphrase him, saying this. If you're messing around in theology, in issues that are not in the fight, then you're not in the fight. You have to be, as a theologian, what he was saying, where the fight is. That's what he was saying. And if you're not, you're nothing but a coward. I agree with him on that.
1: Yeah.
0: And so we have an issue in our world where guys are doing sensationalism, guys are doing a clickbait on non-essential issues. And my thing is, when are you guys going to get into the fight? When are you going to talk about what's going on? Oh, that's right. When we talk about Israel and the Middle East, your ratings go down. That's right. That's right. And never mind. I know how the game's set. But when you talk about a Nephilim walking in my backyard, and I saw Bigfoot walking in my backyard, and you talk about that, then I know what happens to your ratings. Your ratings skyrocket and your clickbait works. I get it. So now you have told me what your agenda is. Your agenda is not here to get the word out, to get the truth out about really what's happening. You're about clickbait. Mm-hmm. And that's what's going on in our world today, especially in the prophecy world, Tom. And it sickens me. I'm disgusted by it.
1: Yeah, I agree. In fact, it's interesting. Even Nick Fuentes, the anti-Semite, he said, you probably saw the interview. He said, hey, this anti-Israel stuff is from Muslims and these bots, and he said, if you want 100,000 views or more, all you got to do is just hate Jews. Just do a video where you hate Jews, and your views will go up.
0: Yeah.
1: And he's right. If you come in support biblically of Israel, it happens exactly what you said. People don't want to hear it. Your views go down. And, you know, we've said this for quite some time, at least a few years, that not only will the Israel fight become front and center, but the last 2 years alone, you and I have said it repeatedly, that we will continue to see more and more people who have stood with Israel in the past. They're going to keep falling by the wayside. They're going to keep disappearing from the church. You experienced it at your own church. We see it online. And people are, I don't know if they don't have the stomach for it, or it's pressure from their own families to not stand with Israel, or whatever it is, but people are definitely going by the wayside. But God, to me, Brandon, he's raising up his Gideon's army for the fight that we are in.
0: Yeah. And what's happening to a lot of people, a lot of Christians, I hate to say it, is they think they can take a neutral stance on Israel. And so they're just not going to talk about it. Even guys in our circle who speak on prophecy, I want to ask some of them, hey, man, it's been, I don't know, since October 7th, 2023, how come you have not talked about one lesson about Israel in your prophecy? How come you don't talk about it? Something's wrong. You think you're standing on the sidelines? You think there's a neutral position? There's not a neutral position. That's a lack of leadership when you think you can take a neutral position with Israel or any subject. Yeah. You have to be on the front edge as a leader. And what we're seeing, Tom, is guys would rather not be leaders. They would rather be cowards and rather about be more about clickbait. And unfortunately, they're doing a disservice to the body of Christ, not preparing them for the battle. Hey, man, you got to be giving people talking points. Hey, did Darby just make the rapture up in a basement or get it from Margaret McDonald? You got to know the talking point on that. You got to know how to dispense with that argument. But Christians don't. They say, oh, yeah, I guess we're wrong. I guess the Rothschilds were behind this whole movement, and it was a Jewish conspiracy. Dude, there was no Zionist movement until 1897. Darby was dead before then. What are you talking about? And this is the issue. Christians are just totally ignorant about church history.
1: Yep, and they just get their talking 30-second point, easy to memorize, and they go and spew it out there, and it's a lie, but lies travel around the world. All right, I want to get to these two articles before we run out of time. So check this out. Times of Israel reports, and I think you wrote about this also, Saudi Arabia, Turkey, and Pakistan signed joint defense deal in shadow of Iran war. Wow. This is really wild. Pact links NATO member, nuclear state, and host of Muslim holy sites. Three Sunni countries say deal not directed at any particular country, but all are wary of Iran and Israel. Imagine that. You know, the Iran issue is a big deal to them, and yet they're Muslim. Let's unite against Israel. But, I mean, you see Saudi Arabia mixed in with this. This is this is very concerning. The Mecca deal is what I think it's called, right?
0: Yeah. So it's a Mecca alliance or Mecca something like that. But basically, you're having these three countries of Turkey, Pakistan, and Saudi Arabia come together. And so here's what everyone needs to understand. You're like, this is a strange alliance. But in one sense, it's not, because it has all three of them have animosity towards Israel. So Turkey, obviously, everybody knows about their animosity to Israel. I mean, you've heard Erdogan, and you heard the foreign minister. Israel's a burdensome people group. We got to do something with them. Saudi Arabia, again, remember, what you have to understand, Saudi Arabia speaks out of both sides of their mouth. They say they want to, you know, normalize relationships with Israel. But at the same time, Tom, here's what people don't understand. 80% of the mosques in the United States are Wahhabi. And Wahhabism comes from Saudi Arabia. Wahhabi is what caused the 9/11 hijackers to hijack the planes and destroy our buildings and kill people. 80% of the mosques in the United States are supported by Saudi Arabia money with Wahhabism. And the clerics and the imams in those Wahhabi mosques are virulently anti-Israel and anti-West. So you have to know that Saudi Arabia is anti-West and anti-Israel. Now you move to Pakistan. Pakistan has nuclear weapons, and they have also, their foreign ministers have come out and demonized Israel as illegitimate. Okay, so now we have a tripart coalition, Mecca alliance, whatever you want to call it, bent on the destruction of Israel and somebody having nuclear weapons. This is insane. And again, Turkey is part of NATO. I don't understand how NATO even allows Turkey to do something like this. But again, where does this go? Well, as we know, Turkey is one of the major players in the Gog and Magog invasion. And Turkey seems to be putting itself ahead of everybody, trying to advance a neo-Ottoman Empire. That's what they want. That's what Erdogan wants, a neo-Ottoman Empire. They want to return to that. And so they're on the hunt. They were backing el-Sharaa in Syria. Turkey's behind all of that. And so they're on the move. And so people need to be paying attention. I'm not saying this is the Gog and Magog alliance. I'm just saying you're going to have interchanges of different countries as we go through this. But one thing is clear. It's continuing to set up an alliance against Israel that's fueled by Islam and the destruction of Israel. That's what it's coming to. And so we need to watch this and pay attention to this. It's scary.
1: It is. Okay, so and as we look at this developing, check this out. Jerusalem Post says Middle East officials urged states to make deals with Israel while secretly preparing for war. The officials suggested reaching an agreement with Israel with the intention of later violating the agreement, which is exactly what you said, between the the Huda and the
0: Hudna, yeah, and the Kitna,
1: So as you read through this, officials from one country in the Middle East, not mentioned by name, by the way, advised another regional state to pursue an agreement with Israel to lull it to sleep while preparing for a larger confrontation with them. And you're looking at this going, this is just wild. And then, you know, at first I thought, no, this isn't really real. It's real. It's legitimate. This is the intention. So we hear these different things. We talked earlier about Jared Kushner and Witkoff. They're making deals with all of these same individuals. You see what you were just talking about, what you've written about with this Mecca alliance or whatever it is, with Saudi Arabia involved, and let's just make a deal with Israel just to lull it to sleep. Yet we know that is the direction that everything is going to go. But you would think, wouldn't you think with something like this being reported in the Jerusalem Post, you'd have more and more people in Israel that are saying, wait a minute, we can't trust anybody. Yet it's going to happen. Israel is going to get lulled to sleep by someone.
0: Yeah. Well, and you being on the ground, you know this. And I'm not saying all of Israel's naive. I'm not saying that. But here's what I do see. They want peace at all costs.
1: Yeah.
0: And I've seen that sentiment. Mm-hmm. You have seen that sentiment. And that sentiment, I have warned them when I'm in Israel, hey, man, that mentality is going to get you in trouble someday. I get you're tired of war. I get that you're tired of enemies trying to destroy you. And they're living with PTSD. So I get it. I understand. I'm trying to minister to Israel to help them with PTSD. That's our new avenue that we're going down in Israel right now. So I'm fully aware of the mentality. But here's the thing. If Israel does not keep standing against their enemies and wanting peace at all cost, they're going to go right into the hands of the Antichrist. Mm-hmm. Because somebody, you know, eventually the false Messiah is going to come and say, look, I will protect you from all your enemies. I know it's been rough, but I'm your only friend. And I have the power, I have the money, I have the might to back these creeps off. And remember, a kingdom is never divided, Tom. So it's not like the Antichrist is against Islam. I'm not saying he's Islamic, but a kingdom of evil is never divided. Christ made that point. And so all Satan has to do is call off the dogs of Islam so that his Antichrist can come look like a savior mm-hmm. to Israel. So, I mean, you can see how Satan can play this game. Satan is starting the fire with the Islamic countries of wanting to wipe them out. And so Satan's going to produce the ultimate solution, his solution, which is the man of sin, who's going to pretend to be their friend and back off all the Muslim countries and say, hey, I'm your guy. Don't worry me. I'm strong. It's not going to be the United States. It's going to be me. I'm going to protect you, and I'm going to let you rebuild your temple, and I'm going to let you do your sacrifices, and it's going to be great. I'm all for you. And so he's going to be Israel's new best friend. So what everyone should understand is Satan is preparing the ground with this anti-Israel sentiment with the Islamic countries to push them into the hands of the Antichrist. That's exactly what's going to happen. And Israel's mentality is this, and what should stop Israel? What's the answer to this? Israel, God has told you over and over and over again in the Old Testament, do not make alliances with foreign countries. Trust in me. I am your shepherd. I am your God. I will be your shelter and protector. And the problem is they won't listen to that. And they will go right into the hands of the Antichrist.
1: Yep, and they never have. When we look back at Israel history, even coming out of Egypt, you just look repeatedly over and over. They had success at the time of Joshua, and then than with David. But as you look through history, especially after Solomon died, they were always looking to their neighbors for help. Always looking to the foreign, the enemy. They turn to him for help because they go, well, you be helped to me while this other guy's he's worse to me, so we'll team up with you. So we see this history of Israel, and yet Jesus warned about the one they've rejected him, but there's one coming who you will receive.
0: That's
1: and
0: right.
1: We see the perfect setup. If we go back to the rabbi that we were talking about in the beginning of the program from New York, that is saying, hey, let's just support Mom Donnie. I mean, the whole thing fits together.
0: Totally.
1: And this person that you mentioned that comes along, the false Messiah is going to come along promising everything. Israel is so set up for somebody to save us from anti-Semitism, somebody that can promise it will all go away. We're tired of it. We've been persecuted for centuries. We're supposed to have this God in heaven who's not protecting us. Boy, I mean, what a setup. And we're constantly threatened by our enemies. So this guy's going to come along, just as you said. And, you know, you and I are both going to be in Israel soon together.
0: Yeah.
1: Imagine we'll have some very interesting conversations with some people that we'll be able to ask them some questions. Maybe we'll even be able to get some on video about all of this as we see these dynamics. Now, check this out also.
0: Okay.
1: This is reported in All Israel News. Safe for Jews. New website helps Israeli travelers avoid anti-Semitism hotspots. Have you seen this?
0: I did. I saw that. Yeah, that's insane, right? That we they have to have that.
1: It is. You know, it exactly right. It's that they actually have to have this in order to know where to go and where not to go. And as you look at it, for anybody who's logged on to it and looked at it, it's rather it's insightful. But a Jew can't go somewhere, or they have to be. You and I, we can pretty much go anywhere we want. They might not like Americans or whatever, but you don't have to worry about it. You know, you don't have to worry about a terrorist threat against you necessarily, other than what everybody else has to be concerned about. But Jews have to watch their back every single place they're going. And you look, you go, okay, God's going to gather his people back into the land during the last days. It's just another, what a major sign this is as we look at the second coming of Christ. Wow.
0: Yeah, and it is. And here's the thing. We have the signpost with scripture of the first worldwide gathering, as we talked about at the beginning of the program. And here's the thing. It never said the motivation in scripture for why they would go back. It just said God would bring them back. But Tom, you and I live in a time where, oh, I can connect dots. I now know the motivation of why they go back to Israel. And it started with anti-Semitism. It started with the Dreyfus Affair in France, and that the Jewish man being accused falsely. And look, Theodore Herzl understanding Europe is not our home anymore. It's becoming anti-Semitic, and so is Russia, and so all these Eastern Europe and Western Europe countries. And that started the Zionist movement. It was anti-Semitism. Okay.
1: Yep.
0: I have always looked at America. We have the other major population of Jewish people in the United States. It's right here. And they, for the most part, for 250 years, this has been a safe harbor for many Jews. And the churches afforded that early on. Even in Rhode Island, they gave safe places to the Jewish people in Rhode Island in the colonies. Okay, so now you got almost more than half now back in Israel because of anti-Semitism, and now we're finding out, wait, a Jew can't even go anywhere in the United States or anywhere in this world without having to avoid certain locations because of the Jew hatred, which is on full display. So what's going to happen to the rest of the Jews here in America when God says, I'm going to bring you all back? Well, anti-Semitism is the answer.
1: It is. Hey, listen, we're out of time, but I got this thought. I want to pick it up here. Maybe next time we're together. But this is interesting with everything that you just said. This is in Psalm 105 when the psalmist is recounting Israel being led out of Egypt. So God's got to get his people out of Egypt. We know there's a famine there. But in Psalm 105, verse 25, The Bible says that God turned the heart of the people of Egypt to hate his people, to hate the Jews, in order and even to deal craftily with his servants, because God was removing them from Egypt. So they started, it's the same. So God uses the evil of men. He used their jealousies, as we know, as we read elsewhere, against the Jews. You brought spiritual jealousy earlier. You look at this, you look at where we are now, you look at everything that you just say, you wait a minute. This is what happened in Egypt when God was removing them and taking them into the promised land. I look at this and Brandon think, you can't make this stuff up. God is doing this. Okay, 30 seconds left. What do you want to close everybody with?
0: Well, I want to close with this. Everybody needs to be in the fight and where the fight's at. And so, hanging around on the edges of prophecy is not helping us in the fight. We're in a battle, spiritual battle, and the propaganda against Israel and the propaganda against our view of eschatology and the propaganda against the rapture being distinct from the second coming is where the fight is at. So we need to spend the majority of our time where the fight's at. What is Tucker Carlson arguing? What is Nick Fuentes arguing? That's where the fight's at, and that's where we need to be.
1: Amen. Pastor Brennan, thank you so much for joining me today. Looking forward to seeing you when we're together in Israel also, which is coming up rather soon.
0: Yeah.
1: And looking forward to seeing you again back here on his channel. God bless you, everybody. We'll see you next time.
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1: Many a person works, you know, really puts a lot of effort in trying to right the wrongs they do on the horizontal plane, and they don't feel any better for it. The voices are still there, the bad dreams, the stress, the sweats in the middle of the night. You see, they forget. You've sinned against God. No matter what you've done to a person, secretly or deceitfully or harmfully, you've sinned against God. And so we have to get right with Him. We're accountable to God first. And then how quickly things change.

0: You know, there are many areas of our lives where God is very patient. He takes his time. And then there are other times where God is instant and permanent. I'm speaking of the issues such as forgiveness, reconciliation, and justification. When an individual cries out to God with a heart unmotivated by agenda and motivated by love and desperation, God is swift with his response, as we'll see in today's broadcast of Walk in the Light with Pastor Bill Gallatin. Now, right about now, some of you might be saying, I've been seeking the Lord a long time on a particular matter, and he's not yet answered me. Well, we invite you to stick around as we will examine that as well. We're in the book of Daniel, chapter 9, and we left off last time at verse 7.
1: It's interesting. We're in this portion of scripture where Daniel is looking at prophecy. Daniel was a student of prophecy. And he was sensing that it was time for his nation to be delivered as he's looking at the Old Testament scriptures. And he starts interceding for his nation, for his people. You know, looking at Jeremiah, and I'm sure he's probably reading, all parts of the Old Testament, because he had it, the five books of Moses, we know. We also know that he had the Psalms and he had Jeremiah and Isaiah in his hands. And he's probably just thinking of when his nation was delivered, long ago before they had to be judged, and how, God in a marvelous way raised up a leader and God manifested himself in a bush and delivered them. And he's probably hoping it'll happen again, as he's beginning to pray for his nation that's in deep trouble spiritually and morally. And I think we got through verse 6 last week. And since there's so much that we're going to be looking at, that God shows the exact day that Jesus Christ was going to come to the nation Israel and prophecy, we'll go through this first portion rather quickly. But as he's praying, notice he includes himself. Again, there's a sign of a person who's walked with God. He realizes he's still a sinner. It's not praying for the sins of others. He says, we have sinned. He includes himself. You begin to walk with the Lord, and he finally begins to deal with our own personal self-righteousness, thinking that, we've arrived. And again, the amazing statement of Paul, after all the years of walking in the Spirit and experiencing the things of God, he can say with an open heart, and he's not deceived, not that I have attained. He knows he's far from perfection. And that day, that perfection will take place when we meet our precious Lord in the air, and so we'll ever be with the Lord. We'll be like him, for we will see him as he is, be changed into his likeness. But God's trying to do that now through sanctification as we fellowship with him, isn't he? He's trying to work in our hearts by his Spirit to conform us into the image of God. That's his predestined purpose, to conform us into the image of his Son, Jesus Christ. And so it's always good maybe to read 1 Corinthians 13. Am I loving like Jesus Christ? Am I speaking? Am I talking about people the way Jesus would? Am I forgiving? Is my attitude the way Jesus' attitude is? And again, as we share, is God's will being done on this earth through me, at my address, at my place, wherever I am, as it is in heaven? Is there real love and purity taking place on a regular basis in my life where I am? Because that's, the whole purpose. What did he tell the apostles to do? To pray that thy kingdom would come, that thy will would be done on earth as it is in heaven. So, Lord, am I free from my own agenda? Am I free from trying to build my kingdom, that my will is to be done, and I use you as a magic genie to get my will done? You see, that's not true prayer. Prayer is to talk to God to get his will done on this earth as it is in heaven. And believe me, there's no stress or strife or tension or corruption or deceit or anger or bitterness or pain in heaven. And when God can begin to accomplish that in you at your address or where you are every day, you'd be amazed how much heaven begins to affect you even down here, how God honors it. O Lord, righteousness belongeth unto thee, but unto us confusion of faces. Anytime you throw out the absolute of biblical truth and you form your own morality through the New Age and, you know, beginning to pull out the cultures of the past and all the great religious traditions of the past and say all paths lead to God, you have chaos. But the absolute truth is the Word of God. And that's the only thing that will dispel confusion in somebody's life. And so Daniel's reminded. He sees what's happened to his nation, maybe his friends. And he says, but unto us confusion of faces as at this day, to the men of Judah and to the inhabitants of Jerusalem. Notice, not the Babylonians, the people who should have known better, who professed to believe in God. You look at their personal lives and you look at the chaos and you say, they call themselves a believer? Look at their life. They are consistently inconsistent. The only consistent in their profession is everyday confusion, always knocking on the counselor's door, always questioning and wondering if God loves them, never having enough money, always in crisis, always having problems, and you wonder, and they claim to be a believer. The confusion. Notice, it's not the Babylonians' fault. It's our fault. We make our choices, and God is faithful to tell us, you will live with the consequences of your choices. Even though you're my child, you see, if you make the wrong choices and you exercise your will against mine, you will have to live with the fruit of it. I mean, you can have peace or you can have stress. You can be consistently consistent and be an example of the believers, the Bible says, and people can look at your life and say, man, I want that. I want God to work in my life like he has in yours. Or there can be, the only thing consistent in someone's life is their inconsistency. And so he says, confusion, it's the men of Judah. It's not the educational system. It's not the politicians. It's our own relationship with the living God. And to the inhabitants of Jerusalem and unto all Israel that are near and that are far off, through all the countries whither thou hast driven them because of their trespass, that they have trespassed against thee. He may have used Babylon, but they caused it by their unfaithfulness to God. It'd be wrong for Daniel to pray just against the Babylonians. You see, there's the beauty again, the understanding how to approach God, confessing my sin. If there's problems in my life, Lord, you know, get out of the denial. Quit blaming it on other people. That's the quickest way to have God reach down and touch and encourage and bless. O Lord, to us belongeth confusion of face, to our kings. It's our leaders. You may be using a foreign power to chasten us. You may be using Asia's economy and Europe's economy to, you know, make the trade deficit terrible. And it's creating trouble in the class system of our own society. Some people now, because of the power of another country, the factories moved there now and I'm out of a job. I mean, we can blame it on NAFTA, we could blame it on the politicians, but Lord, it is our leaders, but we've caused it. We've educated our leaders. We've taught our own people the brand of politics we want. We've interpreted the Constitution the way we want to. We can twist it and make it mean whatever he wants to bring our end to pass. And it's created problems. And now we are reaping the whirlwind. We have sowed to the wind by revising our history, setting aside the truth of God, shredding our constitution, calling evil good and good evil. And we wonder, well, why, Lord? But it's our own confusion. It's our own fault. To our princes, to our fathers, because we have sinned against thee. Remember, David finally acknowledged, Lord, against thee and thee only have I sinned. Yes, he did something terrible. He stole another man's wife. And then he had him murdered and put to death. And he finally got to the point, you see, yes, he was sorry. He, you can be sure, was brought to a point of how terrible he'd acted and the horrible thing he'd done. But you see, the important thing is he realized more than sinning against Uriah or the woman that he committed adultery with or the disgrace he brought to God's name by his actions, he sinned against God. He said, against thee and thee only have I sinned, O Lord. And so Daniel realizes we have sinned against God. Now see, the tragedy is that the educators and the leaders that are so far from God don't understand repentance or want no relationship with God. They try to correct everything through adjusting the economy, adjusting the interest rates, adjusting and trying to pour more money into education to try and correct things that way rather than true repentance. They don't think that there is such a thing as sin. You see, they've educated the word sin out of the vocabulary in the mindset of their whole society. Everything is, you're a victim, or it's syndrome, or dysfunctionalism, or psychosis, or a disease. And so nothing really gets better. But Daniel realizes, we've sinned against thee, Lord. You want your life to change? Get out of denial and just say, Lord, I've sinned against you. Why is this happening? Could it be that you're chastening me and I'm not willing to face up to what I've been doing against you? It may be, you see, you've even tried to befriend the individual you wronged, but you've forgotten to talk to God about what you did to that individual and say, Lord, I've sinned against you by what I did to that person. Lord, I want to get right with you. Correct me, Lord. What do I need to do to get right with you? I've paid the money back, but you see, you sin. We sin against God. Against thee and thee only have I sinned, Lord. Many a person works, you know, really puts a lot of effort in trying to right the wrongs they do on the horizontal plane, and they don't feel any better for it. They don't seem to get, nothing really seems to change. They don't get away from the mental problems or the torment inside. The voices are still there, the bad dreams, the stress, the sweats in the middle of the night. And you see, they forget. You've sinned against God. No matter what you've done to a person, secretly or deceitfully or harmfully, you've sinned against God. And so we have to get right with him. We're accountable to God first. And then how quickly things change. To the Lord our God belong mercies and forgiveness. See, he's there with the mercy and the forgiveness. Though we have rebelled against him, neither have we obeyed the voice of the Lord our God to walk in his laws, which he set before us by his servants the prophets. You see, they quit listening to the prophets. They kept, remember, one of the prophets said, you know, they jerked the shoulder away from God. God had reached down through the prophets trying to put his hand on someone to slow their life down, to say, hey, you're drifting. And he'd put his hand on someone, they jerked their shoulder away. I didn't come here to hear this. And they don't want to hear the true prophets and the truth of God. And so then they quit hearing the prophets. They quit even listening to the word of God or reading the word of God. And then, you see, the deadliest error is you become a law unto yourself and you start going by feelings. Or the latest philosophical guru that's on maybe a cable channel that talks about love and success with his principles. And no more looking into the scriptures that are a lamp unto our feet. The only real guide that can protect us and keep us from being deceived or ensnared by Satan. If I acknowledge him in all my ways, he will direct my paths. And so they've not walked with God. I don't want to walk in your law. I don't even want to read the Bible because I might find the scripture that says what I want to do is wrong. So I'll turn on the cable TV and see what that beautiful lady that's involved in Wicca, because they're good witches, you know, and she may just have the right spell and say, oh, this will bring you success, and apply that to my life or whatever else. But remember, the Bible says rebellion is as the sin of witchcraft. And look what happened to King Saul. Rather than repent, look at how he self-destructed. He had an absolute mental breakdown, broke down mentally. Yea, all Israel have transgressed thy law, even by departing that they might not obey thy voice. Therefore the curse is poured upon us. And the oath that is written in the law of Moses, the servant of God, because we have sinned against him. There again. Now, if you make your own little cross-reference, you see, you look at Deuteronomy chapter 28, when God delivered the Jews from Egypt and finally brought them to the edge of the promised land. And the first thing he did was give them, the first part of Deuteronomy 28 are the promised blessings. If they would stay faithful to him. The physical, the mental and emotional and material blessings of their crops, their business, the seed of their relationship, the fruit of their womb, their children, their children's children, all these promised blessings, free from disease, free from mental illness, all the promises of God, they were automatically there. Just like the laws of the physics are out there and they would experience them automatically. But he also said, this is what else is out there. If you disobey me, you will open yourself up to the curse. And now Daniel looks what's happened to his forefathers, his nation, and he realized the curse is upon them. And some people get the idea that God sends it. That, you know, that God has smitten you with this or done this to you or done this to your children, when really it's out there and he says if you live right, it can't touch you or even get in your house. God doesn't send it. The very choices of life expose the individual to the curse. It's there. God was very faithful. The blessings are there. You can be exposed to my blessings and receive them automatically. Or you can make choices and live in such a way that the curse will touch you. It's out there. It doesn't have to hurt you. You will be absolutely free from it if you live according to my principles. You will be absolutely safe. See, it's so wrong to blame God for the problems. No, if you'd live the right way, they couldn't reach you. He's made too many promises that you'll be protected, that you'll be hedged about, that these evil things will not even come into your home. How do they get into the home? You turn that thing on and you hit that little button and watch it. And not only gets into your home, you see the sewer overflows and then it gets into your mind. gets into my mind if I'm not careful. It's out there. It doesn't have to get in your home. It's our choice. We hit the button. We touch the unclean thing and release the curse. Or I can have peace and purity and holiness in my home, and it can stay that way because the curse can't get in. He hath confirmed his words which he spake against us and against our judges that judged us by bringing upon us a great evil. For under the whole heaven hath not been done as hath been done upon Jerusalem. As it is written in the law of Moses, it's in the Bible, the consequences of rebellion and sin. All this evil is come upon us, yet made we not our prayer before the Lord our God, that we might turn from our iniquities and understand thy truth. You see, the scriptures, remember, the scriptures tell us that they wash us, they cleanse us, they purify us inside, wash and regenerate the mind. Jesus touched on the importance of reading the word to Peter about being washed, that you might have fellowship with God, because sin breaks fellowship with our Father. It breaks that vertical fellowship until we get right with him again. And so reading the word of God is just so cleansing, and it enlightens us, it guides us, it keeps us aware of what God wants to do with our lives, right from wrong. It's our wisdom. It's our light, our strength. It's our strong tower. And notice it says, when you read the word of God, you can understand God's truth. There needn't be no confusion. You know the absolute truth, what to do. Therefore hath the Lord watched upon the evil, brought it upon us, for the Lord our God is righteous in all his works, which he doeth, for we obeyed not his voice. And now, O Lord our God, that hast brought thy people forth out of the land of Egypt with a mighty hand, and hast gotten thee renown as at this day, we have sinned, we have done wickedly. See the faithfulness of Daniel. He's not some self-righteous separatist. He's including himself with his people. He realizes in his own personal life, even he, there's areas where he could have been more faithful to God.
0: This has been Walk in the Light with Pastor Bill Gallatin of Calvary Chapel of the Finger Lakes. So that's all the time we have for our study of God's Word today. We invite you to tune in again next time, and we will resume

the program you're looking for. And remember, you'll be getting much more material than we were able to bring you today due to broadcast constraints. 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Our service times, address, phone numbers, as well as past messages and more, all there waiting at ccfingerlakes.org. Reach out and let us know how the Lord is using this ministry in your life. We look forward to hearing from you. And until we gather together again for a time in God's Word, continue to walk in the light.

He knows your pain and the depth of it. He knows your trouble and the weight of it. You see no way out, but He is the way out. He is that very present help in time of trouble. Open your heart and let Him in. Keep listening.

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He is that ever-present help in time of trouble.

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0: The following is an excerpt from Pastor Chuck Smith.
1: As Paul said, the night is far spent. The world has gone through a long night of darkness, and it is getting darker. But thank God, we can see the dawning of a new day. We're very close to the time of the coming of our Lord. And the Lord gave us a lot of signs to look for that we might be alert, that we might be aware that the time of the Lord's coming is very, very close. Paul wrote to Timothy in his second letter, "Know this, that in the last days, perilous times would come, because men would love themselves, and they would be proud, boastful, blasphemers, disobedient to parents, unthankful, unholy. They will not keep their word, and their love for pleasure will exceed their love for God." But I'm convinced that we are on the border of the return of the Lord. You say, "Oh, Chuck, you said that back in 1970. Yep. And we are now 37 years closer. As Paul said, knowing the time, high time to wake up out of our sleep. For now is our salvation nearer than when we believed. The day is at hand. As Jesus said, when you see these things begin to come to pass, look up. Lift up your head, for your redemption is getting close."
0: That was an excerpt from Pastor Chuck Smith shortly before he died in 2013. It still holds true, and more so today.

0: Welcome to Searchlight, a survey through Scripture with Pastor John Corson. It is our desire to bring you a systematic study of the entire Bible, chapter by chapter, book by book. Do you have questions? Are there things that are confusing to you and you want to know God's heart on certain issues? The church at Corinth had questions too, and so they wrote a letter to the Apostle Paul asking him several questions. Beginning in chapter 7 of the book of 1 Corinthians, Paul answers many of those questions. Today we are going to look at the first question, and that question dealt with marriage. Let's now join Pastor John and see what Paul has to say about a godly marriage.
1: 1 Corinthians chapter 7. Now, the book of Corinthians divides very neatly, very nicely, into two halves. Tonight, we start part two, the second half. Chapters 7 through chapter 16, the final chapter, deals with some questions for Paul from the Corinthians. You see, they had written Paul with some specific questions that they wanted help with, some matters that they were unsure about. Those questions that they wrote to Paul about deal with chapter 7, marriage, chapters 8, 9, and 10, Christian liberty, what can and cannot we do, chapter 11, conduct in the church, chapters 12, 13, and 14, spiritual gifts, chapter 15, what happens concerning the resurrection of the dead, and then the last question, the sixth question, chapter 16, deals with giving and offering. So they wrote to Paul with those six specific questions. Some questions for Paul from the Corinthians. And this second half of the book, Paul is dealing with the questions that they were asking of him. But before he gets to those questions, the first six chapters deals with some concerns of Paul about the Corinthians. So there you have it, Bible students. A neat, tidy little outline for this book. Chapters 1 through 6, some concerns in Paul or of Paul about the Corinthians. And then the second half is some questions for Paul from the Corinthians. Got it? Good. And the concerns that Paul was raising before he started answering their questions deal with, hey,

You guys are divided where you should be united. Number one, you're divided where you should be united. That is, you're all factionalized. Some are following Peter, some are following Apollos, some claim to be following me, others say, we don't follow any man, we are just followers of Jesus. In a super pious, false kind of spirituality, they said that, you see. And Paul said, hey, that's not good. And he made, as we have seen, a powerful argument for unity in the body. Hey, there should not be this factionalizing, this splintering, this dividing. They should be united where they are divided, chapters 1 through 4. And then in chapter 5, he says, and you should be divided where you are united. What is that? Chapter 5, you might recall what was going on. They had in their midst a man who was living with his stepmother in immorality. And they were proud of the fact that they were so broad-minded, so liberal in their view, that they could have this fellow worship with them and part of their congregation. Paul said, hey, you're glorying in that kind of thing is not good at all. You should divide yourself from this man, from this sin. Separate him from the congregation. Turn him over to Satan so that his flesh might be destroyed and what? His spirit saved. Separate him. Let him live in his debauchery and sin to such an extent that maybe he'll get sick of it and long for being back in fellowship. And that's precisely what happened. So in the first half of the book, Paul talks about some concerns he had for the Corinthians. You're divided where you should be united. And you're united with sinners when you should be divided from sinners. And he set out to sort of straighten them out in these matters. Now, we get to the second half of the book. The questions. Some questions for Paul from the Corinthians. The first question that they asked him concerned marriage and intimacy in marriage. Why? Understand, there is some weird teachings going around in Paul's day at Corinth among the Christians. It was a problem not only in Corinth, but throughout the churches there in Greece. It was a heresy that is called Gnosticism. G-N-O-S-T-I-C-I-S-M. Gnosticism. And the Gnostics, from the word gnosko, which means to know, they claimed to be in the know, to have knowledge that eluded other men. They claimed to have insights that was unavailable to other teachers. The Gnostics said, look, anything that is material is inherently evil. Only the spiritual is good. Anything material or physical is evil. And so they had this weird heresy that Jesus, when he came to this earth, didn't really have a physical body. He was sort of a ghost. And they said that when, for example, he walked on the sand by the Sea of Galilee, he left no footprints, you see. He was sort of an emanation, a ghost. He wasn't a real flesh and blood kind of person. Because flesh and blood is evil. Material is evil. Now, what did this do? They had a very esoteric, involved, weird kind of doctrine around this whole concept that the material is evil. Therefore, they were saying, now, if you're really in the know, Christians, if you're part of our Gnostic understanding, therefore, since the material is evil, and here's where it divided into two groups, part of them said, whatever you do with your material body, it doesn't matter.
because everything is material and everything is evil. So man, you can party hardy. Do whatever you want with your body because everything material is evil. And so since everything material is evil, then it doesn't matter what you try to do with your body to be pure. It's impossible. So just do whatever you want. And there were those in the early church in Paul's day who were caught up in this mentality of Gnosticism, who said, hey, we can just do whatever we want because everything is evil that's material anyway, so why worry about it? The second group of Gnostics, the second faction, said, no, that's not the right conclusion. The right conclusion is, man, beat your body. Try to put your body down every time you can, in any way you can. And they were called ascetics. They tried to overcome the material, the fleshly, by beating their body physically. They would whip themselves. They would bind themselves in chains. One man, Barsippimus, actually bound himself up in chains for 40 years. Never took them off. Heavy. Another man, Simon the Stylite, went up into a little tower that he built, a pole actually, climbed up to the top. It was 40 feet above the earth, and he stayed there for 32 years and never came down. Because, you see, he wanted to get away from the world and the temptations, and so he went up into this tower. Another guy, Marcarius, took off his clothes and sat in a swamp for 4 months until his body was so bitten by mosquitoes it was unrecognizable. That was the kind of confusion that was going on. One half of the group of Gnostics, they're partying. The other half are sitting in swamps and putting chains around them and climbing up towers, you see, and it was a mess. So Paul is speaking to this issue of marriage and intimacy, and that's the background. There was this doctrine going around called Gnosticism, which caused people to go into all sorts of weird behavioral patterns. So what does he say? It's a very intriguing chapter, as you found, because you've been reading it carefully, haven't you? Now, he says, concerning the things whereof you wrote unto me. Let's get to the questions that you were asking me, Paul says. I've shared with you my concerns, and now let's get to your questions. Concerning the things which you wrote unto me, it is good for a man not to touch a woman. Now, gang, we're not talking cooties here. Ever watch your kids? Cooties? No. The touch here is not referring to cootie-itis. It's referring to, it's good for a man not to touch a woman sensually, romantically. It is good for a man not to touch a woman in that way. However, he'll go on to say, nevertheless, to avoid fornication, let every man have his own wife, let every woman have her own husband. Now, it's good to not get involved romantically in intimacy. It's good. And Paul will later on explain there's a gift that is given to certain people that don't have that inclination or need to get involved in intimacy. And Paul says, that's wonderful, that's good. However, he says, to avoid fornication, let every man have his own wife and every woman her own husband. To avoid porneia in the Greek. Pornea, from which we get our word pornography. It means the whole realm of immorality. To avoid pornography or fornication,
or immorality, get married, Paul says very pointedly. Pornia. Interesting. Reading an interview in the newspaper. And he said, anyone knows that television reflects the culture, does not, though, affect the culture. And this is the common thinking amongst the movie producers and the television programmers. They are saying that our shows reflect society but do not affect society. And this is the argument that we hear all the time. These guys say, well, sure there's violence, or sure there's abusive and harsh language, and sure there's nudity and immorality and homosexuality, but it does not cause those things to happen culturally. We're just showing the way our culture is presently. It's one of the dumbest things that these guys could possibly say. Think it through. Television is built upon one premise, and that is huge corporations pay, because study after study after study indicates that if you can get your product on for 30 seconds, that you will affect culture, that they will buy the product, that sales soar. Listen, IBM, Ford Motor Company, GM, whoever you're talking about, they're not dumb. They have study after study after study after study on ad infinitum to prove that advertising works. You put your image on the screen and it affects what people will buy the next day. All of TV is built upon that simple premise, that what you see on the screen directly affects your behavior. They wouldn't be spending billions of dollars if it wasn't absolutely, conclusively provable that those advertisements affect you and me. Now, the same TV guys who are selling commercial slots to GM or IBM or whoever it might be are saying, well, our 28-minute show does not affect people. It's inane. It is stupidity. It is illogical, and it's contradicted by the very premise of what TV is about. So if you get into conversations with people at work or on the campus saying, well, you know, these things on the screen, they don't really affect people, they don't really affect our culture, just say, well, what's the deal with advertising? The whole deal is built around the premise that it does affect how you act, what you buy, the way you behave. That's the whole premise of the deal. Well, I won't get off on that anymore for a while. Now, it wasn't just, it's not, pardon me, just in our country, but it was at Corinth. They had the same problem. They had prostitution, they had immorality, they were a sex-saturated society. And in that context, Paul is saying, look, to avoid fornication, in this world in which you're living, Corinthians, where sex is all around you, and there's very real passions within you, to avoid fornication, immorality, every man is to have his own wife, and every woman is to have her own husband. This is the natural order and intention of the Lord. With the exception that Paul will say of those who are gifted in a unique way. There in the Garden of Eden, God looked at all that he created, and he said, oh, it is good. It is good. It is good. It is good. He made that statement at the end of each day. But on the sixth day, he made man
And he looked at

0: man and saw Adam standing there and said, it is not good. It is not good. It is not good for him to dwell alone. This is not good. It's not good for him to be in solitude. It's not good for him, you see. So you know the story. God created a helpmeet, a completer for the man, the woman, Eve. That's the natural order of things. So Paul says, to avoid this problem of passion within and sex saturation around you, let every man have his own wife and every woman her own husband. Proverbs chapter 18 says this, he that findeth a wife findeth a good thing. For you that are single here, listen, if you find a wife, men, you find a good thing. It doesn't even say he who findeth a good wife. It just says he that finds a wife. Just find a wife. And a lot of times, you know, it's true. We have people that struggle year after year after year with the area of morality and sensuality. So many times guys just say, I'm struggling with this thing. And they struggle, you know, year after year. And sometimes I'll just say to them, you know what? Find a wife. Get married. That's what Paul declares. Doesn't even say find a good wife. Just find a wife and get married. To avoid fornication, immorality, this problem that's burning in your heart, man, get married. Find somebody. Find a wife. Socrates, he said this, by all means, marry. If you get a good wife, you will become very happy. If you get a bad wife, you will become a philosopher. Get married. That's what Socrates said. And it's true. You'll either become very happy or you'll become very philosophical about life, pondering it constantly. Paul says, let the husband, verse 3, render unto the wife due benevolence, and likewise also the wife unto the husband. Again, let the husband give to the wife the intimacy that she desires, and likewise the wife to the husband, you see. The wife hath not power of her own body, but the husband. And likewise also, the husband hath not power of his own body, but the wife. The body that you have when you get married belongs to your partner. And Paul here says, man, you don't have authority over your body any longer. You give yourself to your partner. The wife hath not power of her body but the husband, and the husband hath not power of his own body but the wife. So defraud, verse 5, ye not one the other, except it be with consent, that is mutual agreement, for a time, that you might give yourselves to fasting and to prayer.
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1: Pastor John Randall looks forward to the second coming of Jesus next.
2: He came the first time. It's fulfilled. 7 out of the 8 major events in his life, they've already happened. There's just one remaining as it relates to this earth, and that's the second coming. Oh, there's the rapture, but then there's the second coming of Christ. It's the last event, and one day it's going to happen. And as I look at the kingdoms of this world, and I look at the political structure, and the unraveling and the crumbling of it all, boy, it makes me long for that day when the government's on his shoulders, when he will rule and reign and be in absolute control. And there is so much to live for. Our future is as bright today as the promises of God.
1: Well, at Christmas each year, we remember Jesus coming to this earth to die for our sins. But today, on A Daily Walk, we're going to talk about the second coming of Jesus. It will look much different than his first. You see, when he comes again, he will judge and make war. Let's head over to Revelation chapter 19, verse 12, as Pastor John Randall offers this picture of what's to come.
2: His eyes were like a flame of fire. The gaze of the Lord, the countenance of the King in his return is penetrating, it's powerful, seeing clearly into the souls of men and of women. And speaking of the fire in his eyes, it's a fire of judgment at this point. There's fire in his eyes. Why are his eyes like flames of fire? I like what Charles Spurgeon said. He said, first, to discern the secrets of all hearts. There are no secrets that Christ does not see. There is no lewd thought. There is no unbelieving skepticism that Christ doesn't read. There's no hypocrisy, no formalism, no deceit that he does not scan as easily as a man reads a page in a book. His eyes are like a flame of fire to read us through and through, to know us, to know our inmost soul. Friend, listen, the Bible says that the eyes of the Lord run to and fro throughout the whole earth to show himself strong on behalf of those whose hearts are loyal to him. The Bible says in Hebrews chapter 4, concerning the gaze of God, that all things are open and laid bare to the eyes of him to whom we must give an account. Listen, today the eyes of the Lord run to and fro throughout this parking lot. He sees you. He knows your heart. There's nothing hidden from him. You might be able to hide it from your parents or from your wife or from your husband or from your coworkers or from people who love you. But God sees when no one else sees. He sees into the deepest part of who we are. He knows everything about you, everything that you're involved with, everything that you're pursuing at this moment. And I want to tell you that even though he knows all of those things, he loves you perfectly, completely. And he wants to forgive you and to restore you if you'll turn to him. But friends, there will come a point when the Spirit of God will not always strive with man. And although his eyes are full of compassion and mercy and grace, when he comes a second time, they'll be full of judgment to mankind who refuses to believe. But then John also describes that he had several crowns on his head. It says on his head, verse 12, were many crowns. We'll get to his names in a moment, but on his head were many crowns. The last time that the earth saw Jesus, he wore a crown of thorns. But the crown referred to here is a ruler's crown. And the fact that it says that there are many indicates the collecting of all the other ruler's crowns. There are no more crowns when he comes back. He is the sovereign ruler, the undeniable king, signifying with all of the crowns that he rules. But then John also describes his clothing and his crown, his eyes, but then he describes his robe, looking down at verse 13. It says he was clothed with a robe that was dipped in blood. You may recall when Jesus came the first time that his robe was drenched in his own blood from the scourging of the cat of nine tails across his back, from the beatings that he endured. And they took that robe and they divided his garments, casting lots, gambling for the robe of the Savior, of the Redeemer. But when he comes a second time, folks, the robe that he wears that is dipped in blood, it's not his, it's his enemies. Again, maybe a startling picture to grasp this morning, but it's not his blood. The Bible predicted this in Isaiah chapter 63 prophetically, and it says this: who is this who comes from Edom with dyed garments from Bozrah? This one whom is glorious in his apparel, traveling in the greatness of his strength, I who speak in righteousness, mighty to save. Why is your apparel red and your garments like the one who treads the winepress? The reason, the answer to that is because he treads on his enemies and his robe is dipped in blood. But then John now describes for us as we look back at his name. We already mentioned one, faithful and true. But now in verse 13, it says that his name is called the Word of God. In verse 12, it says he has a name written that no one knows except himself. And then in verse 13, it says he has a name which is the Word of God. Verse 14, the armies of heaven, clothed in fine linen, white and clean, followed him on horses. Again, there are many titles given to Jesus throughout the Bible. And again, there are four listed here: faithful and true, a name, verse 12, that only he knows. That's an interesting phrase, isn't it? A name that only he knows, and then it tells us his names. What's that supposed to mean? You know what I think it implies? I think there are certain things about Jesus that only heaven will reveal. We couldn't grasp it here and now. There are certain things that we will still be learning when we get there about Jesus, how magnificent he is, how powerful he is. In his glory, we're going to see it and we're going to understand. There's something about him that you don't even know yet. And what I already know is enough to bless me, to cause me to worship him, to desire to be with him forever. But there's certain things about his character and his nature that only heaven will reveal. He has a name that nobody knows except himself. But here's some names that you can know: faithful and true. He's also called the Word of God. We see this name given to him in John's gospel in the first chapter when it says, in the beginning was the Word, and the Word was with God, and the Word was God. He's the Word. He's the thinker behind the thought. Logos is the Word. It means he's the creator behind the creation. The first cause, it's Jesus. He's the Word of God. But also, if you look at verse 16, here's one other title given to him. He is the King of Kings and the Lord of Lords. This title of sovereignty and victory, this is who we worship. He is faithful and true. He is the Word of God. He is the King of Kings and the Lord of Lords. He's the Almighty God. I wonder if you know him. I wonder if you know him by name. It's one thing to know somebody's name. It's another thing to know somebody. You might know about Jesus, but you might not know him. Oh, I'd love to introduce him to you today. He is wonderful. He is merciful. He is loving. He is gracious. He is kind. The Bible says, oh, taste and see that the Lord is good. That's what we're asking today, for you to taste and see this one who is coming again. And you'll find that he is good. But John also tells us here something powerful. If you look at verse 14, he tells us who is going to accompany him when he comes back. It says, and the armies in heaven were clothed in fine linen, white and clean, and they followed him on white horses. When our Lord comes again to establish his kingdom and reign upon the earth, there will be an army accompanying him, and they are called the armies in heaven, and they also are clothed with white linen, and they are riding on horses. Who is this group? Who is this army that returns with the Lord, riding alongside of him, mounting up and coming back with him? Friends, it's the church. The church comes back with him. Some of you might be nervous already. I'm fearful of horses. These are well-trained, heavenly horses. What are they going to be like? You know, I was laughing as I was reading this. A thought crossed my mind, random, and I'll share it with you. I remember years ago being in Guatemala with my parents, where they were running a missionary ministry there. And while we were there, we decided to ride horses, or maybe they were donkeys. I mean, I don't know. I think they were horses. And they would take us up the hill to this volcano. And my horse was good, but I'll never forget my father behind me. He had a wild horse. And this horse, as we were going up this hill, I remember looking back at my dad, and his horse just had a mind of its own, just charted off into the bushes. And my dad's just back there screaming, hey, stop this horse. Just on his own. On his own. Listen, you will not be riding that horse. That horse is not going to heaven. I mean, there's this one. Don't ask me if animals go to heaven after service. I don't, you know, listen, there's horses, all right? I know there's horses. We're riding back on them. They'll be trained. You'll be good. But the great news is we'll be coming back with him. And we're going to be, can you imagine coming through the clouds, coming through the sky? What's that? It's a bird. It's a plane. No, it's horses. They are coming back. And that's Jesus. It's going to be amazing that day when we come back with him. That's something to look forward to. Folks, this is why in the beginning of Revelation, all the way back in chapter 5, verses 9 and 10, where we saw the church rejoicing, when it says in chapter 5, verse 9 and 10, you have redeemed us to God by your blood. And out of every tribe, tongue, and people, and nation, you have made us kings and priests to our God, and we shall reign with you on the earth. That's our hope. We're coming back to reign with him at the very end. The Bible tells us in 2 Timothy chapter 2 in verse 11, for if we die with him, we shall also live with him. If we endure with him, we shall also reign with him. That's the future. That's the hope. This is temporary. This is eternal. And then John describes this battle and the outcome of it. The Bible tells us in Zechariah that when Jesus comes back, he's going to put his foot upon the Mount of Olives and it's going to split in two. It'll be a great valley leading up to the East Gate. But then he's going to fight there in the Valley of Jezreel, the Battle of Armageddon, which, by the way, from Nazareth, you can look out and you can see from Nazareth the Valley of Jezreel. I say that to you to suggest, what was it like for Jesus growing up in Nazareth? And from that town, from that village, being able to look out and to see the Valley of Jezreel, where one day a final battle would take place. It's an interesting thought. But it says here in verse 15, here's how the battle goes. As Jesus comes back, out of his mouth goes a sharp sword, that with it he should strike the nations. And he himself will rule them with a rod of iron. He himself treads the winepress of the fierceness of the wrath of Almighty God. And he has on his robe and on his thigh a name written, King of Kings and Lord of Lords. It says that there's a sharp sword that proceeds out of his mouth. It was back in Revelation chapter 1 when John was first given this glimpse of the resurrected, glorified Jesus Christ that he saw in a vision in chapter 1, verse 16, the sharp sword proceeding from his mouth. It's a reference to the words that he speaks. Here it's a sword of judgment, the flaming sword dealing death to the enemies of the Lord. That the sword comes out of his mouth symbolizes the power that are in the words of the Lord. The Bible says that life and death are in the tongue. But concerning the word of the Lord, it comes out like a sharp sword. In Hebrews chapter 4, verse 12, it says, for the word of God is living, it's powerful, it's sharper than any two-edged sword, piercing even to the division of the soul and the spirit, of the joints and marrow, and is a discerner of the thoughts and the intents of the heart. Listen, when he comes back for this battle, folks, it's not even a battle. He just speaks a word and it's over. Just one word spoken and it's done. And it shouldn't come as any surprise to us, because if you go back to the book of Genesis, the very beginning, he spoke a word. He said, let there be light. And instantly there was. He just spoke it. And there are things about light that we don't even fully comprehend. The speed of light, etc. You could go on and on. I won't bore you with the details, but it's fascinating. And he just said it and it was. And when he comes back in the second coming, he speaks, battle's over, game over, that's it, end. He speaks the word. There's something powerful about the word of God, friends. The word of God has the ability to cut right through all of the walls that I put up, has the ability to cut through all the pride, all the excuses. It has the ability to get right to the thoughts, to the very heart of who I am and who you are. And today, God's word has the ability to bring comfort, and it also has the ability to bring conviction of sin through the work of the Holy Spirit. God's word, are you listening? Jesus said, whoever has ears to hear, let him hear what the Spirit says. Is the word of God able to get through? Listen, you can shut your ears and shut your heart and close your eyes, but it doesn't change the fact that God's word remains, and one day you'll be accountable for everything you've heard, for everything you've said, for everything you've seen and done. You're going to stand before God. You've heard the gospel. You're going to be accountable for that. God's word going forth like a sword. But the same word of God that can cut is the same word of God that can heal. At the close of this battle, what happens? Well, we see in verse 17, then I saw an angel standing in the sun, and he cried with a loud voice, saying to all the birds that fly in the midst of heaven, come, gather together for the supper of the great God, that you may eat the flesh of kings and the flesh of captains, the flesh of mighty men, the flesh of horses and of those who sit on them, and the flesh of all the people, free and slave, both small and great. This is rather startling. A feast of carnivorous birds. The angel cries out and he calls out to all the birds from every direction, come and feast on the enemies of God. You remember last week we talked about a feast called the Marriage Supper of the Lamb. And you definitely want to attend that one. But this is a different feast altogether. This is a feast of carnivorous birds that come and they just live off of the carcasses of the dead. This is what happens at the end of this battle. But then it says in verse 19, and I saw, now notice this, the beast, that's the Antichrist, the kings of the earth, that's those who sided with him, the armies, gathered together to make war against him, and he who sat on a horse and against his army. Then the beast was captured, and the false prophet who worked signs in his presence, by which he deceived those who received the mark of the beast, those who worshiped his image, and these two were cast alive into the lake of fire, a burning with brimstone. And the rest were killed with the sword, which proceeded from the mouth of him who sat on the horse, and all the birds were filled with their flesh. As this battle unfolds, Jesus comes, he speaks a word, the battle is over. He takes alive the Antichrist and the false prophet. The Antichrist, leading the one world political structure, takes him, the false Messiah, the false Christ, Satan incarnate, takes him and his false prophet, his PR man, who's been drawing everybody to him, having everybody take his mark. He takes those two and throws them alive into the lake of fire where they will be for eternity. This is, by the way, the first mention in scripture of this lake of fire, which is the final hell, the ultimate destination of Satan and his angels and the unredeemed. The prophet Isaiah described it as a place where the worm doesn't die, where the fire shall never be quenched. This description is echoed by the Lord Jesus in Mark chapter 9 and verse 48. In Matthew 13, Jesus added that it will be a place where there is weeping and gnashing of teeth. Revelation chapter 14, 11 says of those who suffer there, the smoke of their torment goes up forever and ever, and they have no rest day or night. Folks, listen, this is very serious. All who sided with the devil, all who followed the Antichrist, all who were conditioned and went this way of the rest of the world, they rejected the love of God. They rejected the salvation of God. They could have even gotten saved during the tribulation period, but they refused. And as a result, the judgment that follows is they end up in a place that Jesus died to keep them from. To get to hell, you got to get over the love of God, the grace of God, the mercy of God. You got to run right through that and run to the gates of hell. And you'll see there's exit signs all along the way throughout your life. God's been saying, exit here, and you refused. Exit here, you refused. Exit here, I can't leave that. Exit here, I'm too connected to this. And you watch as people run through grace and mercy and forgiveness and love straight to the gates of hell that Jesus died to keep them from. The question is this, folks. Are you saved? Have you accepted Christ as your Savior? Are you this morning, and listen carefully and allow this question to hit your heart with all the power of the Holy Spirit available in this moment. If this was your last day on the earth, would you go to heaven or to hell? Very sobering question. And if your response is, well, I'm pretty sure. I hope. I mean, I'm. Friend, if that is your response, you're not ready for heaven. The Bible says, these things we have written to you that you might know that you have eternal life. You can have absolute assurance today that you are on your way to heaven. If you respond to his first coming, when he went to the cross and then he died and then he rose again, if you respond to his first coming by faith and receive him as your Savior, friend, you will be all about his second coming, returning with him. What you do with this first coming determines what will take place in the second coming for you. The only way that you can know for sure that you're on your way to heaven is by receiving Jesus Christ, by responding to his grace. Folks, this is a picture of what is to come. He came the first time. It's fulfilled. 7 out of the 8 major events in his life, they've already happened. There's just one remaining as it relates to this earth, and that's the second coming. Oh, there's the rapture, but then there's the second coming of Christ. It's the last event, and one day it's going to happen. And as I look at the kingdoms of this world, and I look at the political structure and the unraveling and the crumbling of it all, boy, it makes me long for that day when the government's on his shoulders, when he will rule and reign and be in absolute control. And there is so much to live for. Our future is as bright today as the promises of God. Friend, are you ready to meet the Lord? Will you be going up with him and then coming back with him? Do you know it for sure? Today you can. And I want to give you that opportunity to respond to God's love. Maybe for some of you, it's coming back to the Lord. Man, you've heard it over and over and over again. But I want to tell you something. If you keep hearing it over and over again and you keep refusing, be careful, friend, because your heart's growing hard. If you can hear his voice today, the Bible says, do not harden your heart. Turn from sin and live and be saved. Will you pray with me? Heavenly Father, we thank you this morning that Jesus came the first time and he accomplished what we could never accomplish, and that he died and rose again so that we could be saved. But Lord, we realize today that your word also tells us that he is coming again. And Lord, there may be some here this morning that are not ready. But Lord, they're deciding that they want to be ready. Oh God, I pray that your spirit would move throughout this parking lot today, and you would bring conviction of sin, a turning from it, repenting of it, getting right with God. Lord, that eternal destinies would be altered today. Come quickly, Lord Jesus, we pray. But Lord, I pray that those that aren't ready would respond. And we ask this in Jesus' name. Amen.
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0: I'm not okay.
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The most important thing God asks believers to do is abide in Him. 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

0: 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This radio program is a verse-by-verse study through the entire Bible. And on today's edition of The Word for Today, Pastor Chuck continues with recognizing false prophets as we pick up in Matthew chapter 7, verse 25. And now with today's message, here's Pastor Chuck.
1: How can I know a false prophet? Jesus said, I am the way, the truth, and the life, and no man comes to the Father but by me. And if any man tells you there is another way, then that straight way, or straight gate and narrow way, and someone tells you there is another way to life, he is a false prophet. You see the context in which the warning comes. And today there are so many people who are trying to tell you that just think good thoughts, just live a positive life, and you're responding to all that God requires. No way. So we are told to beware of the false prophets because they will come in sheep's clothing. Now let me also say, one of the dangers of the false prophets is that they do tell the truth the majority of the time. You know, if a false prophet told nothing but ridiculous, absurd things, they would be no danger at all. The first time he spoke, the first sentence he uttered would be so ridiculous as, oh, that guy's off the wall. He's a false prophet. So they usually come on with truth. They have all of the markings and all of the earmarks of a true prophet, and much of what they say is truth. Now, much of what Herbert Armstrong says is truth. Much of what the Jehovah Witnesses say is truth. Much of what Joseph Smith said was truth. So you cannot immediately always discern a man who is a false prophet, for he oftentimes is leading people with the truth and is drawing people by the truth. But when it comes down to the bottom line, when it comes to that basic truth that deals with your eternal salvation, is he bringing you to the straight gate with the narrow path? Is he bringing you to a reliance and a trust in Jesus Christ and him only? Or is he bringing you to trust in a religious system? Is he bringing you to trust in a religious ritual? Is he bringing you to trust in a church? And if a man will seek to cause you to trust in anything other than Jesus Christ and a complete reliance upon Jesus Christ for your eternal life, that man is a false prophet. But a lot of times you've got to hear quite a bit before they get to their bottom line. And they lead you through a maze of deception as they are saying a lot of things that are true. But the real issue is when they point to the path. What path are they pointing you to and leading you to for your eternal life? A false prophet also seeks to fleece the sheep ultimately rather than feed the sheep. And so as you get into the program, you'll find that they will begin to emphasize more and more your giving to support their program. And though Herbert W. Armstrong does not ask for any offering, send for the free booklet, send for the free magazines. Once he has you hooked, Then he begins to demand double tithes and triple tithes. And there comes a real push to get you into financial bondage to them. Now, Peter, as he warns of false prophets, and this is an earmark of those false prophets, their emphasis upon money. Ultimately, they'll get around to it and they'll really begin to emphasize the money aspect. So, 2 Peter chapter 2, as he is warning about the false prophets, but there were false prophets also among the people, even as there shall be false teachers among you, who privately shall bring in damnable heresies, even denying the Lord. You see, there you get to the ultimate thing is the denial of Jesus Christ is the only way of salvation. They deny the Lord that bought them and bring upon themselves swift destruction. And many shall follow their pernicious ways by reason of whom the way of truth shall be evil spoken of. And notice here comes the bite, it's always there. And through covetousness shall they with feigned words make merchandise of you. They'll have you selling magazines on the street corner or from door to door. Or they'll have you selling flowers or peanuts in the parking lot. Ultimately, they will seek to make merchandise of you. They will seek to profit off of you. Because down underneath, that's the bottom line. That they are covetous. They are after the money. And they'll get you with the money gimmicks. And they'll make you feel guilty and a cheapskate if you don't give everything. And they'll put out pots and ask you to drop your jewelry in. And they seek to make merchandise of people. So watch the emphasis that a person puts upon money. Because number one, God is not broke. Nor is he even bent. God is not depending upon man's support for his program. God is perfectly capable of providing for his program. And God doesn't put the pressure upon people to give because God doesn't want people to give under pressure. And if someone is pressuring you to give to God, he is actually seeking to motivate you by wrong motivations because Paul said you should never give under pressure, not by constraint, not by pressure. And so watch the emphasis that they put on money, the big money drives, the big money programs. Beware, Jesus said, of false prophets, which come to you in sheep's clothing, but inwardly they're wanting to devour you. They are ravening wolves. You shall know them by their fruits. Do men gather grapes of thorns or figs of thistles? Even so, every good tree brings forth good fruit, but a corrupt tree brings forth evil fruit. A good tree cannot bring forth evil fruit, neither can a corrupt tree bring forth good fruit. Every tree that bringeth not forth good fruit is hewn down and cast into the fire. Wherefore, by their fruits ye shall know them. Now, not by the fruit of what they say, because much of what they say is truth, and if people follow the truth, good fruit can come from the truth. But the ultimate fruit that you're to look is the fruit in their own lives. Judge the fruit of their own lives. You will know them by their fruits. Now, having warned us of false teachers, he also warns us of false professions. For he said, not everyone that saith unto me, Lord, Lord, shall enter into the kingdom of heaven. But he that doeth the will of my Father which is in heaven. Now, first of all, no one will enter heaven who doesn't say, Lord, Lord. Paul said that the confession of Jesus as Lord was essential to salvation. If thou shalt confess with thy mouth that Jesus Christ is

is Lord, and believe in your heart that God has raised him from the dead, you will be saved. It's a part of the essential for salvation, the confession of Jesus Christ as Lord. But Jesus is saying, not everyone who says, Lord, Lord, is going to enter. Though it is a requirement to entering, there will be those who are saying, Lord, Lord, who will not enter. Jesus, on another occasion, said, why do you call me Lord, and yet you don't do the things that I command you? You see, our problem is that we've come to think of the term Lord as a name. And so we say, the Lord Jesus Christ. And we think of Lord as his first name. Jesus is middle name and Christ is last name. He's the Lord Jesus Christ. But in reality, when I say the Lord, you should put a comma there. For Lord is not his name, it's his title. The title that signifies my relationship to him. He is my Lord, I am his slave, I am his servant. He is my Lord. Now, as my Lord, he has the right of total control of my life. When he asks me to do something, it isn't mine to ask him why. It's only mine to obey. I am his servant. He is the Lord. And that's what the whole title is indicating. And that is why Jesus pointed out inconsistency. He said, people are calling me Lord, Lord, and yet they're not doing the things I command them. That's inconsistent. And if you are calling him Lord, and yet you're disobeying, you're rebelling at his commands, you're a part of that inconsistency. So not everyone who says Lord, Lord is going to enter into the kingdom of heaven. He is pointing out that saying the right thing is not enough. Many people are saying the right things. John points out things that people are saying. They're right things to say. I have fellowship with God. What a glorious thing to say. But John said, if you say, I have fellowship with God and you're walking in darkness, you lie. You're not keeping the truth. I may say, oh, I love God. But John said, if you say you love God and you hate your brother, you're a liar. How can you love God whom you have not seen and hate your brother who was made in God's image? I may say, oh, it's so glorious to abide in Christ. I just love this life abiding in him. John said, if you say you abide in him, then you ought to be walking as he walked. Why do you call me Lord, Lord, Jesus said, and you don't do the things I command you? A classic example of this is Peter. They're in the city of Joppa. About noontime, he's on the house of Simon the tanner, there on the seashore. And he was hungry. And while in a trance, he saw a vision. This sheet came down from heaven, tied in the four corners. And on the sheet were all manner of creeping animals and unclean type of animals. And the Lord said to Peter, rise, Peter, kill and eat. And Peter answered, not so, Lord. No, no, no, Peter, you can't do that. You see, that's an inconsistency of speech. And yet how often we are guilty of that. We're guilty of arguing with him. We're guilty of challenging him. But as the servant, my place is just to obey him. If he is indeed my Lord, and I need to think of Lord not as a name, but as a title. And our difficulty lies in the fact that we've come to think of as his name rather than his title. Now there will come a day
when every knee shall bow and every tongue shall confess that Jesus

0: Jesus Christ is Lord. People may not want to confess that. They may not want to yield to his lordship now. They may rebel against the lordship of Christ in their lives. But there's coming a day when every knee shall bow and every tongue shall confess that Jesus Christ is Lord, to the glory of God the Father. But though they confess it, it doesn't mean they're going to enter the kingdom of heaven, because not all who say, Lord, Lord, are going to enter the kingdom of heaven. It's more than what I say. It's more than having correct spiritual language. It's more than using spiritual terminology. Jesus said, not all who say, Lord, Lord, are going to enter the kingdom of heaven, but he who does, he who is doing the will of my Father, which is in heaven. Now, it is to God's glory that we do say, Lord, Lord. And it is the will of God that we say, Lord, Lord. But it is also the will of God that we be doing those other things that God has commanded us to do. And in obedience to Jesus Christ, we are actually then proving his lordship. But if I'm not obeying him, if I'm not following his commandments, then I can say, Lord, Lord, all day long. And it's just taking the name of the Lord in vain, in a sense. Because I'm not really submitted to his lordship. So he said, many will say to me in that day, Lord, Lord, have we not preached or prophesied in thy name? And in thy name have cast out devils, and in thy name done many wonderful works. Now notice that Jesus said, not all who say, Lord, Lord, but he who does or doeth the will of the Father. But what these people who come to him saying, Lord, Lord, are telling him, actually they are telling him the things they've been doing. Lord, Lord, haven't we been preaching in your name? Did he tell us to preach in his name? Yes. Go into all the world and preach the gospel to every creature. He that believeth and is baptized shall be saved. These signs shall follow them that believe. And so these people are testifying, Lord, didn't we preach in your name? Lord, didn't we cast out devils in your name? Lord, didn't we do many wonderful works? And so Jesus said, he who does the will of the Father, and these people are telling the Lord what they were doing. But even to them, Jesus said, I never knew you. Depart from me, you that work iniquity. Now, what Jesus is saying is that we never had real, true relationship as Lord and servant. You're saying, Lord, Lord, but you weren't obedient to me. You weren't following my commandments. You were, in a sense, doing your own thing. Yes, you were using my name to preach to others, but you were preaching for your own glory, to fulfill your own needs. Yes, you were doing wonderful works, but in such a way as to draw glory and attention to yourself. Remember the principle that he declared in chapter 6, verse 1, take heed to yourself that you do not your righteousness before men to be seen of men. For I say unto you, ye have your reward. Lord, Lord, didn't we do these wonderful works? Yes, but your motive was wrong. Now we are told that one day we are all going to appear before the judgment seat of Christ to be judged for the things which we have done while we were in these bodies. And that our works at that time are going to be judged by fire. And much of the work that we have done, supposedly for the Lord, we're going to watch just go up in smoke like wood, hay, and stubble. The works will be judged. It says what sort or what manner of works, what sort of works they were. They'll be judged by the motives behind them. Why did I do it? Did I do it for my glory? Was I seeking attention for me? Was I seeking glory for my name? Or was I seeking glory for God's name? Now, those works that remain and abide after the test of fire, we will be rewarded for.
1: 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And be sure to join us again next time as Pastor Chuck continues his verse-by-verse study through the Bible. That's right here on the next edition of The Word for Today. 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
0: May God bless you and keep His hand upon your life to guide, to strengthen, to bless. May the Lord be with you. May He minister to your life in such a way that you'll be very conscious of the presence of God. May He just burst upon the scene, and may you just recognize His nearness and His grace and His love and just be overwhelmed by the goodness of God. May the Lord bless, watch over and keep you through Jesus Christ our Lord.

Calvary Chapel in Grangeville is now live streaming their Sunday morning service every Sunday at 10 a.m. Just go to calvarychapelgrangeville.com and click on live stream.

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When the future is uncertain, remember the words of Jeremiah 29:11. 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

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He is with you now, hoping you'll respond to Him. He waits for you.

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1: You're listening to Straight from the Heart, the Bible teaching radio ministry of Calvary Chapel, Philadelphia. Our teacher here on Straight from the Heart is Senior Pastor Joe Foch. 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On today's broadcast, we'll continue our study beginning in chapter 3. Before we finish, I'll give you some additional information so you can contact us with any questions or comments. But first, open your Bible to Ruth chapter 3 and let's join Pastor Joe as he continues.
2: He says, verse 10, "Blessed be thou of the Lord, my daughter, for thou hast showed more kindness in the latter end than at the beginning, inasmuch as thou followest not young men, whether poor or rich." Evidently, he's older than she is. He says, you're demonstrating more character, wanting to raise up, married to Mahlon for 10 years, no children, to honor him, to undertake the law of the kinsman redeemer, and you're not paying, it's not bothering you that I'm older, this and that, you know. And of course, it's a beautiful picture of, you know, again, you've chosen in the ancient days over the thing that's young, the thing that's cool, the things that's savvy, you know. Blessed are you inasmuch as you haven't followed after young men, whether poor or rich. And now, my daughter, fear not. I will do to thee all that thou requirest, for all of the city of my people doth know that thou art a virtuous woman. A beautiful verse. He says this, "Now, my daughter, fear not." Now listen, this is in the dark. She can't see him. She can hear his voice. And that's the condition we're in with our kinsman redeemer. We can't see him, but we can hear him. As he says to us, "Fear thou not, I will do all that thou hast requested." We come to him for forgiveness, for salvation. For all the, literally, the city of my people, it's the people of the gate. Those were the elders. Those were the people that sat there and understood what was going on. He said, all of the elders of the city, the people of the gate, they know that thou art, he calls her, a virtuous woman. It's the exact same phrase that's used in Proverbs chapter 31, verse 10, a virtuous woman who can find. Her price is far above rubies. A woman of excellence. Isn't it interesting? The fact that she's a Moabite means nothing to him. All of the elders of the city know of your character. You are a woman of excellence, a virtuous woman. And now, it is true that I am thy near kinsman. Howbeit, there is a kinsman nearer than I. Yes, I am your kinsman redeemer, but Boaz, the little researcher, Googled kinsman and found out that there's someone else that's nearer than he is, who has the right to exercise the right of the kinsman first. Now, possibly historically here, culturally, that's why he hasn't been more forward. He has helped her, but not overly. You know, he is, it seems, a man of great character. He says, what you're saying is true. I am your near kinsman, but I've found out there is a kinsman that is nearer to you than I am. Tarry this night, and it shall be in the morning that if he will perform unto thee the part of the kinsman, well, good. Let him do the kinsman's part. But if he will not do the part of the kinsman to thee, look what he says, then will I do the part of the kinsman to thee. And he takes an oath, as the Lord liveth. lie down till the morning. Now, there are those that try to insinuate that there's something immoral that takes place here. There is not. There is no indication. Lie down till the morning simply has the inference of sleep, of lying down to rest. It brings nothing else in. Naomi was completely comfortable to send her to the feet of Boaz, knowing his character. There's beauty here. There is no immorality involved in this at all. In fact, more than that, he seeks to protect her reputation, the other kinsmen. Look at verse 14. She lay at his feet until the morning. She rose up before one could know another while it was still dark. He said, let it not be known that a woman came into the floor. Look, he does that out of respect for the other kinsman, who's redeemer, who's closer. He does two things here. He says, stay here till morning. He does not send her out into the night. He wants to protect her. He cares for her well-being. But more than caring for her well-being, he cares for her reputation. Don't let anybody know. You know, she gets up before it's light and go. He's caring for the reputation of his future wife. Please take note of that, gals. Please take note. He respects his future wife. Please. If you're dating a quote-unquote Christian guy, and he's asking you to compromise before the wedding day, just write him a goodbye jerk letter. Because he doesn't care about you. He cares about his own physical fulfillment and his own pleasure. Boaz, who's a picture of the Lord, cares for her reputation to the point where he doesn't want to even give any fodder to the gossips that live in the area. He cares not only for her well-being, but for her reputation. Very important. And be careful. Look, gossips don't necessarily need anything factual to function. They can take bits and pieces and fly with that. Boaz says, look, just don't let this turn into anything. You know, wait till morning. I need to know that you're safe. And then as the morning comes, he says, slip out of here before anyone knows. And just don't let it be known that a woman even came to the threshing floor. And she finds rest that night at the feet of the Redeemer, of the Lord of the harvest. What was it like for her laying there that night? Did she think, I don't know who this other kinsman is, but I hope he's out of town, you know. Is he really, you know, Lord, how are you going to fulfill all of this? Will Naomi be taken care of? What's going to happen? Finding her rest at the feet of the Redeemer. There is a famous sculptor by Thors Walden, and it's of Jesus Christ, and he's kind of bent over, and his hair is hanging down. No matter where you walk around, you can't see his face. But there's a little sign next to the sculptor that says, to see his face, you must sit at his feet. And he's made the sculptor so that if you sit down at the feet of Christ, you can look up and see his face under his hair. To see his face, we must sit at his feet. Look, I find myself busy, distracted, self-indulgent, in need, and I'm growing and maturing to spend that time at his feet, to see his face. We are living in a day like never before. The battle lines are being drawn, I'm convinced. And we need to live like we know this is his word, eternal, supernatural. We need to find communion with him like we have never found communion with him before, to sit at his feet and to look into his face. We need to get down to the threshing floor and let him wonderfully separate the wheat from the chaff in our lives. I do. If you don't just say all that stuff, Lord, do it for Pastor Joe, I'm fine. I'll take all the prayers that I can get. He says to her, don't let it be known that this happened this evening, that you were here. He said, bring the veil, it was the form of a scarf, part of her clothing, that thou hast upon thee, and hold it out. And when she held it, he measured 6 measures. There's nothing specific here about what kind of measure it is, by the way, of barley, and he laid it on her. That's probably where that phrase came from. He laid it on her. Lay it on me, baby. It seems that this is at least 60 pounds of barley. So what he does for her, he either places it on her head or he puts it over her shoulder for her so she doesn't have to pick it up and put it on herself. He balances the load on her and he sends her off with this huge blessing. And it says down in verse 17, she said, these 6 measures of barley gave he me, for he said to me, go not empty unto thy mother-in-law, because he knows Naomi sent Ruth to him, and he figures, man, I owe Naomi more than 6 measures of barley, but this is all she can carry tonight, you know. But this will send a message, you know, this is a secret, there's a code here, and she knows how to break it. So, and interesting, in verse 15, by the way, she leaves with these 6 measures of barley. He laid it on her, and she went into the city. Your translation might say, he went into the city. Scholars argue. In 1611, when the very first printing of the King James Bible came out, it said, he went into the city. Within that year, they had to print more, and they had come into contact by then with other texts. And then the second printing, they said, she went into the city. So in 1611, the first printing of the King James Bible was called the He Bible, and the second printing in the same year was called the She Bible. That's just free information. It's free information. The Hebrew manuscripts can be argued either way. The truth is, they both went into the city, so it really doesn't matter. With different intentions, she went back to Naomi, her mother-in-law, and he went to do business. We're going to see that. So he laid it on her, and he, she, whatever you want, went into the city. And when she came to her mother-in-law, she, the mother-in-law, Naomi, said, who art thou? And Ruth is thinking, nobody knows who I am tonight. What's the problem here? She says, who art thou, my daughter? And she told her all that the man had done to her. Now, by the way, what it literally says is what was accomplished is the idea. It's not, who are you, my daughter? I don't know who you are. She's saying, what's changed? What condition are you in now? What took place? Are you engaged? What's up? That's the idea of it. Tell me, what happened? What's changed? What condition are you in, my daughter? It isn't down to who are you, but it's kind of like, who are you now? Are you Ruth the Moabitess or Ruth the Bethlehemite? Are you Ruth the stranger or are you Ruth the family of the Messiah? Very interesting in the language, the way it communicates. And it says, then answering Naomi, she told her all that the man had done to her. And she said, these 6 measures of barley gave he me, for he said to me, go not empty unto thy mother-in-law. And Naomi said, sit still, my daughter, until thou knowest how the matter will fall, for the man will not be in rest till he have finished the thing. Naomi knows exactly what's up. These 6 measures of barley are a thank you note, and they say, I'm busy, just hold on. She says to Ruth, I know what the message is here, honey. Now you sit still. Now, I don't like somebody to tell me to sit still at one of the most exciting points of my life. I don't know about you guys. Sit still. A girl. Your wedding could be around the corner, but sit still, dear. Just wait. It'll make you jump out of your skin. Naomi knows the deal. He ain't gonna rest till he gets this nailed down. The only reason he sent me 6 measures of barley. Exodus chapter 14, Moses was told to stand still, and he said to the people, "Behold the glory of God." I don't do good at that either. A circumstance where there's no escape, where everything looks like it's disintegrating, where life is falling apart around you, and it seems like the Lord has forsaken you, and there's no hope in any direction. Sometimes he would say to us, he's the same yesterday, today, and forever, stand still and behold the glory of the Lord. I'm not good at that. Psalm 46, we're told there, be still. Now this is getting better for me. Be still and know that I am God. And the Hebrew is literally hands off, and know that I am God. Don't be my little helper. Be still and know that I am God and you are not. And this is one where this person wants everything to work out. And if this is a relationship, she's no doubt filled with anticipation, some level of anxiety. And Naomi's wise enough to say, "No, sit still. Do not follow Boaz around Bethlehem. He'll drive him out of his mind and you won't get anything done. Let him do what he does. Men are different. Just let him out there. He ain't gonna rest till he gets done. Just trust me. For a man to give us this much barley, he's lost his mind. He ain't gonna rest until he gets the situation nailed down." Isn't it interesting? The first verse in the chapter, she says, "Is it wrong for me to seek rest for you?" That is a place of rest, an environment, a condition of rest. Free from anxiety, an environment. The last verse of the chapter says the man's not going to rest. He's not going to cease, a different kind of rest. He's not going to rest from his work and from his labor until he has this whole issue nailed down. He will not be in rest until he hath finished the things this day. Listen, our rest, you know. What is your rest? Is it getting your retirement account nailed down? Is it salvaging your 1040K? Believe in miracles, huh? Is it, getting this or arranging this or having this relationship or having this thing or, you know, what really is your rest? Because none of those things produce rest. None of those things produce rest. You know, the picture, interesting here, of Ruth is she's at the feet of the Redeemer. That's where she finds rest. You know, you look at Jesus. Remember the woman at the well? When he talked with her, he said, "Look, if you'll come to me, I'm going to give you water to drink. You'll finally be satisfied." She said, "How? How's that going to happen? Go get your husband. We'll talk about it. I don't have one." You're right. You've had 5, and the guy you're living with now ain't your husband. "Sir, you must be a prophet." You know, what he was saying to her is, and to every wife and to every husband, you're not going to find rest in your husband. He was never made by God to replace Jesus Christ in your life. He said to this woman, "You've gone from husband to husband to husband to husband, and you ain't satisfied." Not until you come to me and drink of me will you find satisfaction and rest from this insanity for your soul. It's a blessing for a husband and wife to be together, but the wife is not the perfect contributor. The husband is not the perfect contributor. Jesus Christ is the perfect contributor. The husband never finds rest in the wife. She was not made to bear that load. We find rest in him. And let me tell you the rest that we find in him. The rest that we find in him is this, is that he won't rest. We can rest in Jesus Christ because we know this, he won't rest till he's got the whole program nailed down. That's how it ends here. He is not going to rest until he have finished the thing. He's not going to rest. We're told in Zephaniah, and it's one of my favorite verses. It says, the Lord thy God in the midst of thee is mighty. He will save. He will rejoice over thee with joy. He will rest in his love. He will joy over thee with singing. What it says is, he will rest in his love when he gets us all home. You remember John chapter 17, he says, Father, I will that those you've given me be with me where I am, that they might behold the glory I had with you before the world was formed. The only time in the Gospels you find Jesus saying to the Father, I will, exerting his will, is there. Before that, he says, not my will, thine be done. He said, Father, I don't say anything unless the Father says it. I don't do anything unless the Father does it. If you've seen me, you've seen the Father. The only place he says he raises his will, and he's the only one that could raise his will to Jehovah God, to the Father. He says, I will. This is my will, Father, that those whom you've given me be with me where I am, that they might behold the glory that I had with you before the world was formed. The rest you and I have is this, as we look into his face, and we learn who he is, and we enjoy sweet communion with him. He will not rest until he has us home. That's our rest. He will not rest until his redeemed possession is gathered in his presence. He will then rest in his love. You know, we're like kids with pictures on the milk cartons now. You know, he knows we're in a world where there's warfare, there's difficulty, there's struggle. He's longing to have us in his presence where we can stand. This corruption puts on incorruption. This mortal puts on immortality. And we leave our sinful natures behind and we stand full face, looking into the face of the Savior. And we behold the glory that belongs to him without shame. And it says, then he will rest in his love. Oh, he loves us now. He doesn't rest in it. He loves us much too much to rest in it. But when he finally gets us home, he's going to rest in his love. And he's going to joy over us with singing. I often wonder, what will that be like? It says, the voice of the Lord shakes the mountains. The voice of the Lord causes the hens to calf. The voice of the Lord, you know, it shakes the wilderness. The voice of the Lord, you know, what's it going to be like when he lets loose? Mario Lanza's got nothing. You know, the day's going to come. We're in presence. What will it be like when he opens his mouth? He rests in his love. And he rejoices over us with singing. Naomi says, honey, sit still. Because he ain't gonna rest until the job is done.
1: 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Thanks for listening, and remember to join us next time as we continue with more great Bible teaching that comes straight from the heart.

Don't even speculate. It didn't happen that way. Because people say, well, what would happen? Well, what would happen if trees were all brown? They're not. So you can waste your time on all those kind of silly questions. And people do. Pastors get together and, well, what would chairs look like if your knees bent the other way? And, you know, and you can spend hours on that, but it's a waste of everything. It's fun to think about that. Picture that.

0: Welcome to Apply Within, a verse-by-verse study of the Word of God with Pastor Bob Davis at North Country Chapel. We invite you to join with us as we, by the power of God's Holy Spirit, apply His Word within our own hearts as we study line upon line, precept upon precept, verse-by-verse through the Bible. Continuing in 1 Timothy chapter 2, verse 11, Paul addresses order within the church, discussing the roles of men and women in teaching and leadership. Here's Pastor Bob.
1: Look at verse 11. It gets better. Let the women learn in silence with all subjection, but I will not allow. When he says, I suffer not, that means I will not allow a woman to teach in the church or to usurp authority over the man, but to be in silence. Women can pray in church. But he says, in the fellowship, in the church, let the women learn in silence with all subjection. I like the words. You just may be misunderstanding what it says. Paul writes, I do not allow a woman to teach in church, nor to usurp authority over the man, but to be in silence. Does that mean she can't talk? She can talk. She's just not going to teach in the church. Now, there's nothing wrong with that. And we talked about

0: Eve and Adam the last time, and we'll talk about it again. I won't go in it as deep, but we understand what went wrong. Remember, God created Adam and then said, you know, it's not good the man be alone. Then he created Eve. God wanted Adam to be the one to take the authority, because the buck has to stop somewhere. It could have stopped at Eve. If he'd have created her first, he said, I don't care what Beanhead says, you'll answer for it, right? But he did it the other way, and he knows what he's doing, and there's a reason that he's doing it, because a special that God has made, and men have the responsibility to keep an eye on them, not because they're silly or anything, but to protect. And we learned, we talked about that, but let the women learn in silence with all subjection. In other words, at church, and I'll tell you right now, guys, if you stand up and talk, I'll tell you sit down too, because I do a verse by verse and I don't need anybody asking questions in the middle of church. And it does happen. We've had a few people stand up and say that, and I'll say, it's a great question. Sit down and I'll talk to you when we're done, because we're right in the middle of something, Beanhead. In love, you tell him, because I've been interrupted by the best, you know. But it sounds like Paul doesn't like women. And women, some women's Bible studies teach each other that Paul hated women. If he hated them, he probably wouldn't even bring them up. He loves them. He had a wife at one time. He had to. He was part of the Sanhedrin. He had to be married to be a part. Put it all together, though, in your own heart. I do not allow a woman to teach in church, nor to usurp authority over the man, but to be in silence. You know, you can always ask questions afterwards. You can always come up and ask the pastor. You can ask your husband. You can ask 30 women, right? You're free there, but not during a service. Now, do you know how many women are teaching right now in the pulpit across America? Many, many churches are run by women. Now, that's something that God set up a different way. I think it's wrong to be doing that, because the one that's sitting here teaching is judged harsher than everybody else. The pastor will have a greater judgment. The man takes that responsibility. That woman is protected at all time. And so you can see what God is doing. He set it up that way on purpose. You may not like it, but you will when you get there, because he won't be talking to you about anything like that. But the man of the house, if he's not in charge, by that I mean there's no boss, but the buck has to stop with somewhere. And so you say, my wife runs everything. Great, but you're going to answer for it standing in front of God. Get ready. This is having to do with the Word of God, everyone, is what he's saying here, in the church, the Word of God, and the teaching of the Word of God, the true doctrine of faith. He's not going to allow the woman to take that position, because it's a higher judgment, and he's protecting the women from it. To usurp authority, I won't allow a woman to teach in church. Why? To usurp authority over the man. Why? Because to usurp means to take full authority over, to rule over, to take control over, to be the master above, over. It was Adam. And have you noticed that Eve sinned, and Adam, it's called Adam's sin. Why? He's the man. God set him in a position to protect that, this one. And a lot of husbands, you just go, I'm scared of her. I'll just let her do whatever she wants. Okay, I'll let her do whatever she wants, but she's not going to get up and teach, because the judgment's too much. And it's not fair to put some in that position. There are churches all around here that have women pastors now, past counselors, you know, and people say, well, she's not teaching in the church. She's counseling couples So she's taking authority over. If you call yourself pastor, you're taking authority from the name pastor. You are literally taking authority over that man and that woman. If your wife is the bully of the house, good for you. But just understand something. You're going to stand there one day and there's going to be nobody here. She's not going to tell you what to say. She's not going to explain to you, because that's how God has set it up. It's having to do with the learning and the teaching of the Word of God, the true doctrine. Let me read to you so you could see how it works. Let me read to you Titus chapter 2. And turn there, mark it up if you need to, verses 1 through 5. This is to Titus now. He's telling that young pastor, here's how you do this thing, like he told Timothy, like he told Epaphroditus, etc. and so forth. Well, Titus 2, 1 through 5. But you speak the things which become solid doctrine, that the aged men, that's the older guys, should be sober. That doesn't mean you're drinking, I mean sincere. If you see a man that's been just around church a long time, they're great elders. They're great counselors because they've been there, done that, bought the t-shirt, and they're not kids anymore. And so that's what he's talking about. Speak the things which become sound doctrine, that the older gentleman be sober, grave, in other words, serious, temperate, sound in the faith and in love and in patience. As you get a little older, you've been through a lot, and you can sit and talk to people and say, here's been my experience. Here's what God says. Here's my experience. And you listen to them. The aged women, we don't call them the old ladies. We call them the mature. Should I use that word? As straight from a young lady right there in the front row. Yeah, okay. The aged women, likewise. Hear that? Likewise. What's the man going to do? Be sincere, grave. In other words, he's listening. Temperate, sound in the faith, and in love, and in patience, and in having just patience. The aged women, the older women, likewise. Who's going to teach the young women? It's going to be the old women. I can't teach you to be a woman. I can tell you what God says. I can do the best. But if you say, I need to talk to someone, I'm going to get an older woman for you to talk to. I talk to the boys and slap them around because I know what they're like. But when it comes to ladies, I let the older ladies handle it. They know. They know the Word of God, and they know. So the aged, the older ladies, likewise, that they be in behavior as becomes holiness. Not false accusers, not given to wine, teachers of good things, that they may teach the young women to be sober. That's not talking about drink, you know, be sure. Be on. Be ready. It's to be sober. To love their husbands. See what he's doing here. Are the women allowed to teach? Absolutely. We need older women to teach the young one. I'm talking about women that are in their 30s and 40s. They need help too. They do sometimes, and they need help. And you will always find me, Pastor Bob, can I talk to you? No, I would rather have you talk to an old, if it's a girl, just talk to an older lady. And we have a few that volunteer. If you'd like to volunteer, just let us know. Don't you worry. There's plenty of that. Guys, I'll just tell them all, you're ugly. You're not reading your Bible. Nobody loves you anyway. Come back when you're nice. That's how you teach boys. You know, get a life, grow up. That's what they told me. I'm still looking for that life. But anyway, that they may teach the young women to be sober, to love their husbands, to love their children, to be discreet, chaste, keepers at home, good, obedient to their own husbands, that the word of God not be blessed. When it says obedient, doesn't mean they're the boss and you sit, stay. No, it's a respect. That obedience is the word is to respect. If you don't respect one another, it doesn't work anyway. And I think you all know that. Look at verse 13, almost done. Why won't he allow the women to teach in the church? And why are so many churches putting in women in the pulpit. They're going against the word of God. And you say, well, I'm a woman and I'm smarter than every man. I didn't say you weren't. You probably are. But you see, God is protecting. He's doing it his way, and we're not going to change his way. And the man's going to answer. You don't have to be a preacher. You're going to answer for your family. You will. Now, you can't beat up your kids and make them love Jesus, but you can sure teach them. You train up a way in the child, he will go. And when he was old, he will not depart from it. So you got to start way, way back there. So Adam was first formed in Eve. Notice, he's not saying one is better than the other. They both were created by God. God created Adam, and he was a dirt ball, remember, he out of dust. And then from Adam, Eve. And from Eve, all the rest of those children forever. So you know how it all works. Adam was first formed in Eve, and Adam was not deceived. But the woman being deceived was in the transgression. She sinned. And if Beanhead would have just left it alone, it could have been a real terrible situation. But because his wife did it, he did it knowing. She was tricked. She sinned, and then he just stepped right into it. And who got in trouble? Well, both of them did, but who got in trouble? Adam. And it's called Adam's sin. Why? Because I created you first. You take care of all that come. That's the dad, the father. God is our father in heaven. It's a responsibility. You say, I don't want it. Too bad, huh? Adam was not deceived, but the woman being deceived was in the transgression. Notwithstanding, or that's so true, but she shall be saved in childbearing if they continue in faith and charity and holiness with sobriety. He's giving you the basics to protect everybody. Mom's got their hands full if they have one kid. Now, if there's more, they get their hands fuller, but still, children are a lot. Dad goes to work, and mom has to wrestle with that thing. And sometimes she's then left alone and has to wrestle it alone. And that was never set up that way. But it's very common today. Paul has already explained to us why he doesn't allow the women to teach or to preach. Because the judgment that comes upon those. And I'm amazed that some of my friends, Calvary pastors, have ordained their wives. They didn't get it from the Bible. So they're getting it because everybody else is doing it. My dad would say to me, if everybody would jump in the lake, would you? And I always thought that was so dumb. But I see it with dear friends of mine. So I'm going to have to beat them up or something. It's too late, isn't it? They're now a young man. His niece wanted him to marry them. She's not a Christian. She married a guy that's not a Christian. But he's a Christian. She said, would you do our wedding? And he paid $50 and got a lot. $50. And then he did the wedding. He paid $50 to become a pastor. And I thought, that's all you had to do? Paul has already explained to us why he doesn't allow the women to teach or to preach. Why? Because God set it up specifically for that reason, that the man would take the responsibility. The buck would stop with him. That's why it's called Adam's sin. Eve sinned first. And I'm going, hey, but Adam gets full credit for it. Oh yeah, she's still a sinner and she still needs a savior. But it's on Adam's shoulders. Now, your home, men, it's on your shoulders. I mean, your wife may do all the work and tell you here, there, and whatever, but understand there's coming a time you're going to answer, and it's going to answer to God, God himself. We'll stand before him. Don't worry, your sins are forgiven in Jesus Christ, but you might smell like smoke when you walk out of there and it all burns, but just know that that's your responsibility. I know there are a lot of men that I know personally, they're scared to death of their wives. And now they're in Idaho and their wives have guns. Let it be, Lord. But he reminds us once again why. Adam was first formed, then Eve. God wanted it that way. You can ask him when you get there, why? Why you met the woman up there and that meathead down here doing the... That's how God wanted it. Adam was not deceived. He just did it, knowing full well what he did. But Eve was tricked. And, you know, some say, I wonder what would have happened if she'd have run to get her husband. I wonder what would have happened. We don't know. So you can make up any scenario. Well, you know, Adam's dumber than Eve because he's a man, so probably it would have turned out the same way. But you don't know that, do you? The trouble is we don't know that. But it would have really been ugly, I think. She ate it and then showed him, and then he, what if he didn't do that? What was God going to do then? One that will live for eternity and one that's dying already. Don't worry. Don't even speculate. It didn't happen that way. Because people say, well, what would happen? Well, what would happen if trees were all brown? They're not. So you can waste your time on all those kind of silly questions. And people do. Pastors get together and, well, what would chairs look like if your knees bent the other way? And, you know, and you can spend hours on that, but it's a waste of everything. It's fun to think about that. Picture that. Flamingos, their legs go the other way. We should build them chairs and see what they look like. I'm all right. I'm fine. Adam was first formed than Eve. Adam was not deceived. Eve was. So men, love your wives, he says, and as the you're going to take the responsibility. That doesn't mean that she can't make her own way. She can't. It was the sin of Eve that brought sin into the world. Notice, the first sinner was who? A girl. Didn't even have kids yet, as far as I know. And we can make fun of that all day. But who takes responsibility for it? Adam. God created man first, Adam. Adam was to take the position of the protector, of the overseer, not the boss. But the buck always has to stop somewhere. And that's how God says, to stand, to protect the whole family. That's what Adam was supposed to do. They didn't have any kids yet. When they had kids, one of them murdered the other one because of the sin nature, because of the sin, and God calls it Adam's sin. He was to be the protector, the defender. He was to stand to protect the whole family. The devil knew it. So notice he didn't go to Adam and say, how about that tree? I think you could. He didn't. He knew the head, the responsibility was here. So he tricked Adam's wife. Eve was deceived. She was lied to. She was cheated. She was tricked. The devil knew exactly what he was doing. And so you can't say, well, I'm smarter than Eve. No, none of us are. We're sinners who need to be saved by grace. Eve was deceived not because of a desire. Think about it. I was writing this stuff and I thought, why did she do that? Why did she do it? I don't think it was because of a desire to do something wrong. I do believe it was a desire to be more like God. He lied. You'll be just like God. Genesis 3, 4 and 5. The serpent said to the woman, you're not going to die. In other words, God's a liar. You're not going to die. God does know that in the day you eat thereof, then your eyes will be open and you shall be gods, knowing good and evil. She wanted to be more like God. She walked with Adam and Eve, walked with God in the garden every night when the shadows got long later, and they walked. And so she looked at God. You know, they walked with God. Just walking through the garden, checking everything out. They walked. Think about it. She wasn't there to do something wrong. I believe it sounds like she wants to be more like God. And so he lied. You'll be like him. You'll know the difference between good and evil. He lied to that girl. Adam was created first. Adam was given the responsibility. Adam would oversee the family. It was his responsibility, but the devil sneaked behind his back and lied and tricked Eve. Dr. Ironside said this, in this passage, God puts before us the consistent Christian woman. Notice how He's given that to us. You got the men and you got the women. Dr. Ironside, it's the consistent Christian women. And what a testimony for God, he says, is such a woman in the world today. And what he says, Dr. Ironside says, I do not know of anyone whose influence counts more than that of a godly woman. It counts with her husband. It counts with their children and with all those whom she has to deal. So don't take it as women are bad and men are good. No, all of us are bad. We all need Jesus. And he's explaining how that works together. So let's pray.
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1: Welcome to The Word for Today, featuring the Bible teaching ministry of Pastor Chuck Smith, founder of the Calvary Chapel Movement. 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And on today's edition of The Word for Today, Pastor Chuck continues his message, Jude, the brother of James, as we pick up in Jude verse 1. 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
2: So we go to the general epistle of Jude. And Jude introduces himself as a servant of Jesus Christ and brother of James. The word servant in Greek is douloi, bondslave of Jesus Christ. But also adding this identification as brother of James, which leads to a very interesting speculation, which is in all probability correct. In Matthew's Gospel, chapter 13, when Jesus was attracting great multitudes, there were those that were offended because of him, and they said, hey, we know who this is. It's the son of Joseph, the carpenter. And aren't his brothers still around here? James and Simon and Jude? So he is named as a brother of James, but also would make him a stepbrother to Jesus. In Mark's gospel, also, James and Jude are named as brothers of Jesus. It is a fallacy and invention of the Catholic Church that Mary remained a perpetual virgin. That's just one of the added benefits that they've tacked on to Mary, the perpetual virginity of Mary. Not scriptural. In fact, we are told that Jesus' brothers really didn't believe in him, and that's why he said a prophet is not without honor except in his own country and among those of his own household. And once when Jesus was ministering at Capernaum and the crowds were pressing, and he really wasn't able to rest, almost 24 hours a day being compelled by the needs of the people, Mary and his brothers came down to rescue him. They thought he had flipped. The pressure of so many people had gotten to him. So Mary and his brothers came to rescue him from the crowds. Once Jesus was raised from the dead, his brothers became believers. And James became one of the leaders in the church. James, the brother of John, exited from the church very early in its history. He was one of the church, was after Stephen, he was the next martyr. Herod stretched forth his hand against the church, and he had James beheaded. And when he saw that it pleased the Jews, he had Peter put in prison, intending to bring him forth the next day and execute him. But that night, as Peter was asleep, the angel came and woke him up and led him out of the prison. You know the story. So James, the brother of John, was beheaded very early in church history. And this other James became one of the leaders of the earlier church and one of the spokesmen. When in the 15th chapter of the book of Acts, the question came up as far as the Gentiles' relationship to the law. The Gentile believers in Christ, their relationship to the law. It was James who made the final proclamation that was accepted by the church and sent to the Gentile church in Antioch, encouraging them in their faith in Christ and freeing them from the responsibility of obedience to the Mosaic law. So, the identity then of Jude becomes very interesting. A servant, a bondslave of Jesus Christ, but a brother of James. He is writing to those who are, first of all, sanctified by God. The word sanctified means to be set apart for exclusive purposes. Now, when in the Old Testament they built the tabernacle to worship God, they built the instruments that were to be used in the worship, the cups, the tables and the plates and so forth. And they sanctified them. That is, they set them apart to be used exclusively in the worship of God, and therefore were not to be used just in an ordinary sense. In other words, if you were thirsty, you weren't to grab one of these cups and get yourself a drink out of it. They were set aside for the worship of God. It was to be used exclusively in the worship of God. And so they were said to be sanctified unto God. So when we commit our lives completely to God, sanctified, what it means is that your life has been set apart for God's use, and you're really not to use it for your own purposes. So those that have been sanctified by God the Father and preserved in Jesus Christ, or kept in Jesus Christ, and called. The typical greeting, mercy unto you and peace and love be multiplied. So rather than grace, mercy and peace and love. Now, he said, beloved, when I gave all diligence to write unto you of the common salvation, it was needful for me to write unto you and to exhort you that you should earnestly contend for the faith which was once delivered unto the saints. Now, his original intention in writing to them was to just write to them concerning the common salvation that they had. But as he sat down to write to them about the common salvation, that was upon his heart, the Holy Spirit changed the subject. And the Holy Spirit pressed upon him to write to them, encouraging them to earnestly contend for the faith that was delivered to them. So here's an interesting thing where the Holy Spirit superseded that which Jude was intending to write, the subject upon which he was intending to write. The Holy Spirit superseded, and he writes to them concerning the necessity of holding on to the faith and to the truth that they had received. For again, the deceivers and the false prophets were a problem to the church. So it was needful, or it was impressed upon me, to write unto you and to exhort you that you should earnestly contend for the faith which was once delivered unto the saints. For there are certain men who have crept in unaware, who were before of old ordained to this condemnation, ungodly men, turning the grace of our God into lasciviousness and denying the only Lord God and our Lord Jesus Christ. So into the church had come these men. Now, the same thing is true today. There are men in the church garbed in the robes of ministry who deny our Lord God and the Lord Jesus Christ. I am appalled at what some so-called reverends have to say about the issues of the day or about spiritual matters. But they are the same kind that had crept into the early church. Hey, this has been the curse of the church from the beginning. Those who purport to speak for the Lord, or those who purport to be servants of Christ, planted really by Satan to undermine the faith of the simple people. You see, Satan found that he could not destroy the church by a frontal assault, so he decided to destroy it from within, and he joined the church. And the danger to the church today really doesn't lie from communism or outside forces. The danger of the church lies from within, the corrupting leaven within the church. That's the real danger. That's the danger I fear. That corruption from within, not the outside attacks of the enemy. That only makes the church stronger. But the church is weakened by these forces within. And you think I'm bad? Wait until we find out what he has to say about him. They were ordained, he said, to this condemnation. Before ordained, before of old ordained to this condemnation, they are ungodly men who turn the grace of God into lasciviousness. Well, listen, God's grace, you know, will cover. It doesn't matter. God's grace, his undeserving favor is ours. And so we can do what we please. You know, we can live like we want. It doesn't matter. God will forgive us. God's grace will cover it, you know. And so they use it as a cloak to cover their own lascivious lives and life standards and desires. Well, the grace of God will cover. Peter warned about those also who had twisted the words of Paul. Unstable, unlearned persons, wresting the scriptures to their own destruction, turning the grace of our God into lasciviousness. Paul spoke about them in Romans. He said, where sin abounds, grace does much more abound, or grace overflows. What shall we say then? Shall we sin freely that grace may overflow? God forbid. He talked about those who were in the church who were saying, hey, my rotten lifestyle is only proving God's grace and love. You know, I'm just a good example to people how God can love such rotten persons, you know. And so it's bringing glory to God. My evil, you know, vicious living brings glory to God because people say, look, you know, God forgives and God loves even a person like that. And they were saying, now how can God condemn me when, you know, my life is really bringing glory to him? Paul said, whose damnation is just. They denied the only Lord God, our Lord and our Lord Jesus Christ. I will therefore put you in remembrance that though you once knew this, it's interesting how we needed to be reminded often of the things we already know. Peter said, now, I know that you know these things, but I feel it necessary to write them unto you and bring you into constant remembrance of them. And knowing that I'm going to be leaving this tent, I'm going to be moving out of my body pretty soon, I'm now going to write them to you so even after I'm gone, you might be reminded. Certain things of which we need constant reminding. And so Jude says much the same. I'm going to put you in remembrance of these things that you already know. How that the Lord, having saved the people out of the land of Egypt, afterward destroyed them that believed not. So God brought the children of Israel out of the bondage of Egypt. It was the intention of God, the desire of God, to bring them into the land that he had promised to their father Abraham. To bring them into a rich land that they could call their own, that they could possess as their own. No longer be slaves in a foreign country. But now to have your own land and to possess your own land, build your own houses, plant your own vineyards, eat of the fruit of your own labor. God's intention to bring them into the land that was well watered, flowing with milk and honey. But they came into the wilderness, to the border of the new land, Kadesh Barnea. And when the spies brought back a discouraging report, giants in the land, huge cities with high walls, we can't go, we can't take it. The people lost faith. They did not believe that God would keep his word and deliver the land to them. And their lack of faith, their lack of entering in, kept them from all that God had for them. They said to Moses, why did you bring us out here, you know, to perish here in the wilderness? If we try and go in there, they'll kill our kids and we'll be wiped out. So God said, all right, that's it. Moses, I will not allow them to go into the land now. But they will wander here in the wilderness for 40 years until they all die off. And their children that they were worried about being slain, they will go in and take the land. Unbelief kept them from all that God had for them. God in his love was wanting to bless them, wanting to bring them into this land of promise. God in his love wants to bring you into a glorious life of fellowship and relationship with him. Jesus said, I have come that you might have life and that more abundantly. And the Lord wants to bring you into an abundant life. But unbelief will rob you of the things that God desires to do for you. It's amazing how unbelief can rob you of the work of God and of the blessings of God. In the Old Testament, we have the story of the king who, Jehoram, was the king in Samaria. And the city of Samaria was being besieged by Ben-Hadad and the Syrian forces. They had cut off the food supplies. They had encircled the city and they were starving the people out. And they had almost succeeded. The donkey's skull was selling for 65 pieces of silver. People began to boil their own children and eat them. So desperate they were. When the king decided that Elisha was at fault for this whole problem, and he said, I'll have the head of that fellow. And he ordered the guy to go down and behead him. Now, Elisha was sitting in his house with his friends, and he had an extremely strong gift of discernment. He just knew what was going on. In fact, when Ben-Hadad was having his secret meetings of war with his generals, Elisha was reporting to the king everything that Ben-Hadad had planned. So the king was there to ambush every sortie that was sent out against him until Ben-Hadad came to his generals and said, okay, one of you guys is a fink, and I intend to find out which one. You know, it's impossible that that king could know all that we were planning to do unless one of you guys were you know, telling. And so the general said, that's not so. We're all of us loyal to you, but there's a guy over there in Israel, and he knows what you tell your wife in the bedchamber. I mean, you can't even talk to your wife without that guy knowing what you're saying. You know, I mean, he had a very keen gift of discernment. And so he was sitting with his friends, and he said, look what that son of a murderer is planning to do now. He's sending a guy down here to get my head. Can you beat that? He said, when the guy knocks on the door, open the door hard and hold him fast. Pin him. For behold, his master is right behind him. So the knock came on the door and the guys opened it up and pinned the guy behind the door. And here came up King Jehoram and his head of state. And he said, you got you now. You've been troubling Israel. And Elisha said, come on. You're the one that's brought on the problems. You're the one that's introduced the worship of Baal and turned the people after these other gods. And it's because of you that the problems have come. But he said, tomorrow, in the gate of the city of Samaria, they'll be selling a bushel of fine flour for 65 cents. Now, the man on whom the king leaned said, oh, crazy. If God would open up windows in heaven, such a thing couldn't be. He didn't believe the promise of God. And Elisha said to him, fellow, you will see it, but you won't eat it. That night, God caused the Syrians to hear a noise that they interpreted as chariots of the king of Egypt. And they fled, leaving their camp and all of their supplies intact. In the morning, they opened the gates so that the people of Samaria could go out, who had been starving to death, remember, to go out and get all of the booty and all the loot that was out there. And the king said to this guy who had said the night before, if God would open up in windows in heaven, and the prophet said, you'll see it, you won't eat it. He said, you go down there and you stand in the gate, keep order as the people are going out the gate. Hey, the people are so hungry, they trampled this guy to death. He saw it. God provided, but he didn't eat it. That's the price of unbelief. Even when God keeps his word, you're not able to partake of it. Unbelief can hold you back from what God has given, what God desires to give, from the blessings of God. The children of Israel, through unbelief, and we read in the Psalms, they limited the Holy One of Israel through unbelief. It holds back. Now, you see, our unbelief comes from looking at ourselves instead of looking at God. I look at the circumstances. I look at the situations. And I say, oh, I don't see how that could be. No, just can't be, man. I've tried everything. No way, you know. And I give my testimony of unbelief. I've looked at myself, I've looked at my resources, I've looked at my abilities, and I've concluded there's no way. But you see, that's because I looked at me instead of looking at God. Unbelief always comes from looking at myself and the situation in light of myself. Faith always comes from looking at God. Turns away from the situation. Abraham considered not his own age, about 100 years old, nor yet the deadness of Sarah's womb, about 90 years old. He staggered not at the promises of God through unbelief, but being strong in the faith, he gave glory to God, believing that what God had promised, he was able to perform. So, the children of Israel, the first example of those who did not enter into God's full blessings because of unbelief.
1: 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Join us again next time as Pastor Chuck continues his verse-by-verse study through the Bible. 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
2: May the Lord be with you, and may your life be an instrument in God's hand this week. May you have that unusual joy of realizing God's hand is upon my life and he has used me. May God help you to share his love with those that are still sitting in darkness. And may you experience the anointing of God's Spirit upon your life in a new and a very special way as he empowers you to do his work. In Jesus' name.

do or die. You gotta do or die if it's God's faith. You see, when the disciples were in the boat on the Sea of Galilee and the boat was being swamped, and they thought they were gonna die, and Jesus said, "Why do you fear, ye of little faith?" In other words, true faith is do or die because the Lord's in charge. I can't say that I have that kind of faith, but I know that that's the faith that God would want to bring us to. I know that's the kind of faith that martyrs have.

Aloha kakou e komo mai. Welcome to As We Gather, the Bible teaching ministry of Calvary Chapel Honolulu with Pastor Bill Stonebreaker. Today, Pastor Bill continues in Samuel, looking at 1 Samuel chapter 21.

But Doeg, you wonder, well, what is Doeg doing in the tabernacle? We just have to speculate on that, but maybe a good speculation would be, maybe he would be unclean. Remember, he deals with animals. He's Saul's chief overseer of the flocks. Maybe one of those flocks died and he touched that flock or buried that or whatever he did. But you see, if you touch a dead animal, you're defiled. You have to go into the tabernacle and be cleansed. And he's making restitution with God before he goes back to his master, Saul. He's going to tell Saul everything that he sees and hears. He's going to betray David. Doeg knows that David is going to be king. They all know it. They know that. He betrays David, and he wants status with Saul. You know, if you're just one of many in the court, oh, you want to be able to have some juicy tidbit to tell Saul that'll ingratiate you to him. And so he betrays David. But also, what we're going to find later, he kills the priest there at Nob. That's one of the sad things that's going to happen. Saul's men don't want to do that. The commanders don't want to do that. But Doeg does that to even a greater ingratiation to Saul, his status before Saul. He's a very evil, cruel man. That's what we see here. That's what David is dealing with. And David is blaming himself for what David did, betrayed Ahimelech. I don't know if afterwards he saw Doeg. Maybe he didn't see him until later, but I'm certain David wouldn't see Doeg and, you know, deceive Ahimelech. But we go on, verse 10, we'll go to the end here. Then David arose and fled that day from Saul and went to Achish. Now, wait a minute, Achish? The king of Gath? The king of Gath? That's where Goliath was from. David is the one that killed Goliath, and now David has got his sword on his shoulder, the very sword that killed Goliath. Can you see how fear can cause you to do really crazy things? Verse 11, but the servants of Achish said to him, is this not David, the king of the land? Did they not sing of this one as they danced, saying, Saul has slain his thousands and David his 10,000s? And David took these words to heart and greatly feared Achish, king of Gath. So he disguised his sanity before them and acted insanely in their hands and scribbled on the doors of the gate and let his saliva run down his beard. Then Achish said to his servants, behold, you see the man behaving as a madman? Why do you bring him to me? Do I lack madmen that you have brought this one to act the madman in my presence?

0: presence? Shall this one come into my house? So David tries to cover up, you know, who he is or fear, pretending he went insane, you know, back in the court of Saul, making irrational decisions at this point. Fear can put us in the survival mode. And that's what David is in, survival mode. Really, that desperation, there's a lack of judgment, and he's come in to these enemies. Why is he there in the first place? You know, you wonder about that. But now, in faith, when you think on the other hand, faith will do or die. You're going to do or die if it's God's faith. You see, when the disciples were in the boat on the Sea of Galilee and the boat was being swamped, and they thought they were going to die. And Jesus said, "Why do you fear, ye of little faith?" In other words, true faith is do or die because the Lord's in charge. And that's kind of faith. I can't say that I have that kind of faith, but I know that that's the faith that God would want to bring us to. I know that's the kind of faith that martyrs have. There are those being martyred in our day and age. There were those that were martyred in the first century. In fact, they say that 6 million believers were martyred in the first 3 centuries of church history. You see, it's kind of a do or die, the kind of faith that God would have us have. And David doesn't have that at this point. But notice, when you're in a place of fear, when desperation clouds your judgment, he's seeking comfort among Israel's enemies. How do you do that? Well, I'm not finding it in the church, so I'm going to go back in the world. And then you find more comfort with your old friends, your old buddies, your old girlfriends, the old ways you used to be. You're getting drunk, getting high, going there. Oh, you're not satisfied. But it's like somehow there's a relief of the pressure of, you know, wanting to serve the Lord or be what God wants you to be, because you don't, you know, all of a sudden you're like David, irrational, finding comfort among Israel's enemies. Isn't that what Peter did? When Jesus was taken and he was being tried, Peter, he warmed himself at the fires of the enemy. And then he denied the Lord 3 times. You see, when we leave the Lord, when fear begins to control our life, you never know what deep pit you'll go down into. And I know that at times we've been low in our faith. Well, that's just an emotion. That's just a feeling. God hasn't changed. Whatever God's doing, he's doing something. I don't know what it is. But when we're low, that's when, if you were there Sunday morning with us, that's the time to pray and worship and just pour your life out to the Lord. As we mentioned, that's our Gibeonites who are drawing water and collecting wood for the fire of our lives. And so here, David is here in a very difficult place, just as Peter was in a very difficult place, and Peter ended up denying the Lord, but he wept bitterly and he came back to the Lord. And you find that David, he never left the Lord. He's with the Lord. He loves the Lord. He's just doing bad things. It's a bad situation. And notice later, we don't see it here, but later he befriends King Achish, and later he becomes Achish's bodyguard. And that is a whole different scenario as we go on and see that. But you see, right now, Achish's men, they don't buy it with David being there. They don't see it, and they're suspicious of him, and they don't want David around. And so Achish said, I don't want this guy who's gone nuts because of whatever's happening, being Saul's enemy. I get him out of here. Now, in this downward spiral, some of the Psalms that are written, and let me encourage you and give you maybe a life-changing direction. if you follow this. I think it will be a real life-changing. Because it was for David, wasn't it? When he began to write his Psalms. You see, David on this downward spiral of fearing, yet God is there to catch him. And he writes Psalm 57 or 56 in this time. Psalm 56, let me read it. You can imagine as David's going through this dark time and he's writing this, or maybe afterwards he wrote it, but that's his experience. You have experiences. I have experiences. And so he writes, "Be gracious, O God, for man has trampled upon me. Fighting all day long, he oppresses me. My foes have trampled upon me all day long, for they are many who fight proudly against me. When I am afraid, I will put my trust in thee, in God whose word I praise. In God I have put my trust. I shall not be afraid. What can mere man do to me?" Now you think, well, wait a minute. How can he write this when he's in this condition? But that's his heart. He writes it afterward. That's who he is. And that's what God did. You see, after the fact, you can write those things as you go through these trials that you're going through. All day long, verse 5, "They distort my words. All their thoughts are against me for evil. They attack, they lurk. They watch my steps as they have waited to take my life. Because of wickedness, cast them forth. In anger, put down the peoples, O God. Thou hast taken account of my wanderings. Put my tears in thy bottle. Are they not all in thy book?" In other words, every tear that you've shed, God knows about. David talks about being put in God's bottle. And in his book, they're there. Verse 9, "Then my enemies will turn back in the day that I call. This I know, that God is for me, in God whose word I praise, in the Lord whose word I praise, in God I have put my trust. I shall not be afraid. What can man do to me? Thy vows are binding upon me, O God. I will render thank offerings to thee, for thou hast delivered my soul from death, indeed my feet from stumbling, so that I may walk before God in the light of the living." Wow, pretty heavy. You see, one of the things I think is life-changing, and I'm going to read one more psalm, because this is when they were composed in this time, the very thing that we're reading here in 1 Samuel 21. I would encourage you, and I think this will be life-changing, journal. Journal. Get a binder. Get your notepad, spiral binder. Date it. Go through the Psalms. Put yourself in David's place. Oh, you haven't experienced the exact same things David has, but you've experienced certain things. Start in Psalm 1 and go all the way to the Psalms until you're face to face with the Lord. And you'll see those things that you write out. God, I'm in despair now. Lord, help me as you've helped David. God, he's thanking you for this. Lord, I want to be able to thank you. You write that down. You journal that. You put the date, you put the psalm, and there, that is journaling. But it's not just a journal, but it's a prayer unto God. So it's twofold. It's for you, and it's for the Lord. And I would say in a year or two or five or ten, if the Lord tarries, you go back and you look at that and you go, wow, I see how God has radically dealt with that situation. And I thank the Lord for that. So in a sense, it's your own book of Psalms. You put yourself in Psalms, and then you write out the things that you're going through. Well, notice this. Though David acts insane, changing his outward appearance, and his actions really deny his trust in God, don't they? Seems that way to me. But his heart didn't change. His heart is the same. Your heart is the same. You know, even though you go through difficult times, he still trusted in the Lord's deliverance, but he wasn't acting upon what he knew to be true? How often do you and I not act upon what I know is true in hard situations? And yet at the same time, God's mercy and God's grace brings us through. And we can look back as we look at the journal and go, whoa, Lord, you're just in my life like you were in David's life. And I thank you. You see, Psalm 34, this is what is happening when David is feigning his madness, his insanity. And here he writes this. You might say after the fact, probably not right in the midst of it, but after the fact when he comes out of it, he says, I will bless the Lord at all times. His praise shall continually be in my mouth. My soul shall make its boast in the Lord. The humble shall hear it and rejoice. Oh, magnify the Lord with me and let us exalt his name together. I sought the Lord and he answered me and delivered me from all my fears. They looked to him and were radiant, and their faces shall never be ashamed. This poor man cried, and the Lord heard him and saved him out of all his troubles. The angel of the Lord encamps round those who fear him and rescues them. Oh, taste and see that the Lord is good. How blessed is the man who takes refuge in him. Oh, fear the Lord, you his saints, for to those who fear him, there is no want. The young lions do lack and suffer hunger, but they who seek the Lord shall not be in want of any good thing. Come, you children, listen to me. I will teach you the fear of the Lord. Who is the man who desires life and loves length of days that he may see good? Keep your tongue from evil and your lips from speaking deceit. Depart from evil and do good. Seek peace and pursue it. The eyes of the Lord are toward the righteous, and his ears are open to their cry. The face of the Lord is against evildoers, to cut off the memory of them from the earth. The righteous cry, and the Lord hears and delivers them out of all their troubles. The Lord is near to the brokenhearted. Oh, I love this. He's near to the brokenhearted and save those who are crushed in spirit. Many are the afflictions of the righteous, but the Lord delivers him out of them all. He keeps all his bones. Now, this is a prophetic psalm of Jesus Christ on the cross. He keeps all their bones. Not one of them is broken. Now, remember, he's on the cross, and they didn't break one of his bones. And in Psalm 22 is really another psalm of prophetic psalm. Evil shall slay the wicked, and those who hate the righteous will be condemned. The Lord redeemed the soul of his servants, and none of those who take refuge in him will be condemned. It's probably good to read over this last part of First Samuel 21 and then go back and read these psalms, because they have meaning, because your life, your experience, you see, you can write those things down. And you write them actually through this. You know, if I had you take Psalm 34, Psalm 56 and say, I want you to put yourself in the place of David, but through your experiences, what you're going through, and you write out what's on your heart, do that. I think you'd be amazed. One of the things, let me close with this. The seventh verse of Psalm 34, it says, the angel of the Lord encamps round those who fear him and rescues them. This psalm became very real. When we were downtown in the Empress Theater, I don't know if you know or you remember that theater, but it's kind of in the round. It's a real interesting theater. And the doors that opened, it had glass right around the doors, and it had four doors that would open right to the street level. So you'd come out and you'd be right on Nu'uanu and Beritania, you know, so you're right on that corner there. And it was right around Christmas time, and we weren't there this day. I'm not exactly sure what day it was, but I got a call from one of the guys in the church. He said, Bill, you've got to come down here. A car went right through the front of our church building. Actually, we have a picture of that with a car being towed out. And the story of how that happened is very interesting as well. But I got in my car, I came down there, and here it was, you know, the car being towed out. And the cops were there, and the cops said, you know, wow, you guys are really lucky that you weren't doing service and people were not down here, because, wow, this could have really been a bad situation. And I said, well, you know, the Bible talks about the protection of God's people, that the angels of the Lord encamp around those who are His and rescues them. So I said, you know, probably if that car got in that accident, it probably wouldn't have veered into our building. It probably would have maybe gone somewhere else. I don't know. But I realized that the Lord is in charge of this. He surrounds and He protects and He rescues. And so I don't think the cop was impressed with that. But it was just very interesting how, you know, you're reminded of these things. And so we get into it next week, and you're going to see just some of the things that David brought upon himself because, you know, he's weaving that web of lies and he regrets it. And that's the thing about his heart. His heart was tender. His heart was soft. And when that tragedy happened, you know, David took the blame upon himself. A lot of people blame others. They blame, oh, it was Saul was chasing me. I had no choice. No, David blamed himself. I saw Doeg there, and I knew something was going to happen. And so, you know, it's a situation where we don't want to start down that road, letting fear having us run from God and start lying and start going away from God, trying to do things on our own. If you let God protect you, if you let God deal with your enemies, He will. If, you know, you want to deal with them on your own, in the flesh, well, God will let you do that. But I'm grateful that we have a big God that can deal with whatever comes our way.
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0: God is patient. God wants all people to be saved. And that explains why he has not yet returned. Here's a thought from Pastor Lloyd Pulley.
1: As soon as he comes back, it's over. Bam. He's now setting up his kingdom. But how many souls then would be lost eternally? How many people would never have the opportunity to know him or at that point of surrender? So the reality is we are in great need of perspective as to why it is that we are still here in this world going through challenges and especially persecution. So don't think it's strange, because the reason is this is concerning a fiery trial to try you. This is a test.

0: purpose is, you've got a great reason to rejoice. This lesson rings loud and clear in the fourth chapter of 1 Peter, as we'll soon see. We aim to cover verses 12 through 19 today. Today's message is part of a great series out of Pastor Lloyd's sermon set called Basic Christian Living. Our faith will be tested. There's no doubting that. But it's of basic Christian living that we understand how and why. Here's Pastor Lloyd revealing how fiery trials can lead to the refining of our faith.
1: There are certain lessons, truths, teachings that seem to be oft-repeated in the Scriptures. And we saw the first one, which normally I would do at the end of the series, called What on Earth is Happening, the coming of the Lord. You know, that in our world, God is a God of history. He's intimately involved with what's going on. Though it looks to us chaotic, there is a plan. The Lord is coming soon. And to keep our eyes on that goal, not forget. By the way, 25% of the Bible is prophecy. Then we looked at abiding in the Lord. You know, that relationship, that's really what God created us in his image, to have relationship with us, to fellowship, and what that means to abide in the Lord. And then, of course, we looked last time at the way of grace, which is the unique message of the Bible. It's unique in religions because you could categorize all religions in one of two: salvation by works, something I do, something I try to press on, or salvation by grace. And grace is God's unmerited favor. You cannot earn it. Now, after experiencing his grace, the corresponding work in you changes a lot of things. But you can't fall into this, what happens after, with what you need to do before. First, you trust the Lord and what he's done. And that's the way, the gateway in. So these are essential truths for a growing Christian, all regularly emphasized through scriptures. But now we turn to another very oft repeated and oft exhorted message, and that is what to do with trials, the testing of our faith, which I dare say that there wouldn't be a hand going up in this room if I asked how many of you had no problems in the last 2 weeks. I don't think there'd be a whole lot of hands going up. This is part of life. Now, naturally, there are normal life situations that God is not going to shield you from. You live in this world. We encounter microbes and pathogens just like anybody else. We don't have this spiritual bubble protecting us from things. However, we do have the added blessing of the Lord's healing touch and the gifts of healings. And as he severally he wills, he does things. But he doesn't protect us for certain consequences of decisions we make. We live in this world, and we experience all of that. But God can turn some of those into good. Well, he does all things into good for those who trust him. But I'm talking about what I would say a little more fiery trial. So in chapter 4 of 1 Peter, let's take a look at this issue. Chapter 4, beginning in verse 12, Peter, writing to a group of people that have experienced a lot of painful experiences because of the Roman government's attitude. They expelled Jews from Rome by this time. And there was a hostility toward the Jewish religion and all the Jewish sects. And keep in mind, Christianity was a Jewish sect in the eyes of the government. You still are talking about this Messiah, you people. And so there was persecution that really scattered. Imagine everybody being relocated and displaced out of Rome and scattered throughout the Roman government. All kinds of persecution. So he's writing about these fiery trials. So he says in verse 12, "Beloved, do not think it strange concerning the fiery trial which is to try you, as though some strange thing happened to you. But rejoice to the extent that you partake of Christ's sufferings, that when his glory is revealed, you may also be glad with exceeding joy. If you're reproached for the name of Christ, blessed are you, for the spirit of glory in God rests upon you. On their part, he's blasphemed, but on your part, he's glorified. Let none of you suffer as a murderer, a thief, an evildoer, or as a busybody in other people's matters. Yet if anyone suffers as a Christian, let him not be ashamed, but let him glorify God in this matter. For the time has come for judgment to begin at the house of God. And if it begins with us first, what will be the end of those who do not obey the gospel of God? Now, if the righteous one is scarcely saved, where will the ungodly and the sinner appear? Therefore, let those who

0: suffer according to the will of God, commit their souls to Him in doing good as to a faithful Creator. We turn our attention to this subject, testing of our faith, enduring fiery trials. And the first thing that Peter says is don't consider it shocking or strange or new. And that does seem to us a little bit of a problem. Because if you've trusted in the all-powerful God who created the universe, and He's all-loving, then why would I have any problems? Right? So it seems strange to us. Why aren't we just cuddled in sweet bliss and all of the problems go away and we live above it? In fact, atheist thinkers actually use this problem of evil in the world as a springboard to challenge God. For if God is all-powerful and He could fix the problems, then He must not be loving. Or if God is all-loving and all these problems happen, then He's probably not all-powerful. So this is how they challenge it. But the Bible actually tells us a little more information. That yes, God is all-powerful, He's created us, and sin has come to the world, and sin is the reason why there's so many problems. And God could end sin right now. He could basically, as soon as He comes back, it's over. Bam. He's now setting up His kingdom. But how many souls then would be lost eternally? How many people would never have the opportunity to know Him or at that point of surrender? So the reality is we are in great need of perspective as to why it is that we are still here in this world going through challenges, and especially why persecution. So don't think it's strange, because the reason is this is concerning a fiery trial to try you. This is a test. You know, the seeds of God are planted into our heart, and Jesus used the emblem of those seeds falling on various types of hearts, soils, the downtrodden heart, the path that the birds of the air came and snatched it away before they can even understand that DNA spiritual code of God's truth. But then there's some hearts that receive it immediately, but they're so shallow of soil that the roots can't go down, and the sun comes up and scorches it, and it dries up. Then seed falls on the thorny soil. And the thorns grow up too and just make very little fruit. Very difficult to grow a very healthy garden when you just let the weeds go wild. And as well, then there's the good soil, which is well plowed, cultivated, receptive. The seed gets a good start, has plenty of nutrients, water, and it grows and produces 30, 60, some 100-fold fruit. Well, the testing of our heart is this. When trials come, that's one of the first things that comes to test whether the faith is genuine. Do I really believe? Do I really know this is true? Was it just an emotional decision? Or do I know no matter what? And that's one of the features that stands out in this trial. But how bad is the trial? Well, in our culture today, listen, this is going to shock you. But persecution, according to all reports studying worldwide persecution of Christians, in our generation, in this sophisticated generation, is at an all-time high. 75% of all religious persecution comes to the 25%, and even I'd have to say only a small percentage of that percentage is really being persecuted because they really are walking. So it's a crazy time. We're seeing an unprecedented time, both political, social unrest, and drug epidemic. Do you know that right now the drug epidemic is like at an all-time high as well, in which the opiates, the number one cause of death is drugs now, not auto accidents, not heart disease, which used to be number one. We are in a very unprecedented time here. Racial issues, all kinds of social unrest going on, but the real troubling thing is this crazy targeting of believers throughout the world. 12 of 13 countries that are ranked the highest of persecution in the last 2 years, it's gotten worse instead of better. The number and gravity of crimes is much worse. In China, 2,000 churches were demolished in the last number of years. In Egypt, illegal to convert from Islam to Christianity. In Iran, they can't even hold services, Christian services, in the language of Farsi. It's not allowed. 120,000 people displaced as a type of ethnic cleansing of Christians. In northern Nigeria, 1.8 million people displaced, 5,000 widows, 15,000 orphans because of crazy attacks upon Christians. In Saudi Arabia, it didn't get much worse because It can't get much worse. The worst now, right now, is in Syria, literally cleansing of all Christians there. North Korea, the very worst. But recently, Asia and India is up to the highest level ever. In Pakistan, Iraq is off the charts. So all of these things, not to mention, I just got some videos that are quite graphic in nature for some of our friends there in southern Sudan trying to help the church, because these militant groups are coming in and just raiding Christian villages, beheading, killing, taking off slaves. You can't even believe we're in the 21st century. It is off the charts. And we're told, and the graphic videos that he sent to me, I got to tell you, it's just heartbreaking. It just breaks my heart to see this. But the world doesn't know, and the media is not covering this stuff. We are in enemy-occupied territory. As a Christian, you're open game. Why is this happening? What is this fiery intensity for? Well, we're told right here, it is meant to try us. And if judgment begins in the house of God first, this is because the Lord wants to purify us. He wants to do something in us to help us not put our trust in the stuff of this world, so that we trust in Him. When you back up a few books and you see the example of what happened in what I'd call the Hall of Faith in Hebrews 11, even more, you go, wow, I mean, all these amazing things people of faith did, like Gideon and Barak and Samson and David and Samuel and the prophets, they subdued kingdoms, worked righteousness, obtained promises, stopped the mouths of lions, quenched the violence of fire, escaped the edge of the sword, out of weakness were made strong, became valiant in battle, turned enemies to flight. Hebrews 11, but it says then, others were tortured. Others not accepting deliverance that they might obtain a better resurrection. Others had trials of mockings and scourgings and imprisonment and chains and stone. They were sawn in two, were tempted, were slain with the sword. See, don't give me this idea that if you believe in God, you're going to be immune to all of this, because these are both listed in the list of those who trusted God to the end. Some, the Lord, in His wisdom, chose to deliver. Others, He allowed them to suffer those persecutions. And so we need to understand, God has not promised to keep us out of the fire. Sometimes He'll be there with us in the fire, as we saw with Shadrach, Meshach, and Abednego. In fact, when they were forced to bow down to this false idol or be thrown into the fiery furnace, Bible records that Shadrach, Meshach, and Abednego said, listen, King, we don't need to even answer you in this. We're not going to bow down to your idols. Our God is able to deliver us from your fire. But if He doesn't, we're still not bowing down to your idols. I like that kind of faith. But if He doesn't, you know, it's in the Lord's hands. My life is in His hands. For some, He'll protect supernaturally. For some, He might allow them to be persecuted. In this case, they were thrown into the fire, heated seven times more hot. The people that threw them in died, but they seem to be walking around in the middle of the fire, freaked out Nebuchadnezzar. And then he sees a fourth guy that looks like the Son of God there, like, and bids them come out. And they came out, not even the smell of smoke on them. The only thing that burned off was the ropes that bound them. A great lesson, but He's not always going to deliver that way. And that's why we see this very important truth for us as believers. But we shouldn't be shocked. Not just because this is normal, this is the idea that this is what happens to a believer in this world. We shouldn't be shocked, because the world isn't our home. That's one of the reasons why this Vanity Fair is not really kind to believers. You are not just absorbed into the cultural mindset and you're just going to blindly follow what is popular, what is most important to this world. You are following a different leader. You are responding to the gospel of Jesus Christ. You are obeying Him. And sometimes that puts you at odds with cultural expectations. If you don't just buy into all of the sexual mores and all of the ideas of life and the idea that everybody's belief is equal, so how could you say your belief of Jesus is more important? So as soon as you do that, you put yourself as a target. But Jesus said, listen, in the world you're going to have tribulation, but be of good cheer. I've overcome the world. All you who desire to live godly in Christ Jesus Paul told Timothy, will suffer persecution. And Paul, even going in his travels in Acts 14, he's strengthening the souls of the disciples who were in those troubles and said, hey, we must through many tribulations enter the kingdom of God. This is normal. Don't be shocked. Even though the strangest part about this, and this is strange to us, you know, that we've become more kind, helpful, loving. Now we're being honest. Now we're doing the right things. To receive more attack for doing good is very odd. But we've got to see it's because we don't fit in Vanity Fair. And this is normal. Now, sometimes those days are more evil than others. Sometimes the attack will come and then there'll be a lull. Sometimes it's intensely fierce. But we should not be shocked. Consider this normal because you are a believer and you're marching to a different drum. You're following the Lord Jesus in a culture that's moving away from him. The second thing he mentions is not just to not be shocked or surprised, but he says in verse 13, rejoice. So I would put it in the negative. Don't be depressed. And the opposite of that is rejoice to the extent that you partake of Christ's sufferings. Now, look, it's not enough just to keep your heart free from discouragement or from being surprised. Here's a wild thought. You are commanded to positively rejoice in the midst of fiery trials. Now, to the extent that Jesus, our Lord, faced fiery trials, the captain of our faith experienced them, why shouldn't we? A disciple is not above his master. That this is to the extent that you partake of Christ's suffering. So if the world hates you, Jesus said, know this, it hated me before it hated you. Think about, what about what Jesus? He was perfect in every way. Never did anyone any harm or wrong. And yet was hounded and arrested and scourged, trumped up charges put against him so that he'd be crucified. All the evil of the world focused on this innocent one. Jesus said, if they persecuted me, they'll persecute you. So we identify with Jesus and we share in that. And keep in mind, though, that maybe you're thinking to yourself, okay, I'm going through this fiery trial and being persecuted, this and that, but how can I rejoice? I mean, that person slandered me because they don't like my Christianity and they mocked me or they put me in a place where I didn't get that promotion. And right now they're making a lot more money because they put me under. And listen, here's what happens. How do you rejoice in that? Because by nature, we would want revenge or we would want to get back or we would want to defend ourselves. And maybe you don't feel like rejoicing. And maybe you think to yourself, well, if I rejoice, it'd be hypocritical, it'd be fake. No. You don't rejoice because you feel like rejoicing. You rejoice because the Lord commands you to rejoice. And that's a very significant thing. If you do it out of obedience, then you're going to see he'll give you the power and the capacity for it. Are you going to wait till you feel like rejoicing? Anybody can do that. When things are going good, woohoo, zippity-doo-dah. When things are going bad, oh, this is horrible. That's normal. What's abnormal, what's supernatural, is when you go through the fire and you go through this testing, but instead of getting bitter and revengeful towards somebody, you actually are rejoicing at the opportunity for the Lord to strengthen you, to give you that love and compassion in your enemy, to pray for them. Have you ever thought about that? Someone that slandered you, has undermined you, that's hated you, that you actually would pray, Lord, I pray you just bless them. Lord, help them, encourage them. They're so empty. They've got to attack me. They've got to get ahead of me because in some way like this, what a miserable experience. What that will do to their conscience later on in their life. What will that do to their family? Oh, God, have mercy. Could you see this for a moment? See, the problem is we're so short-sighted. The only way you can really rejoice, and to the extent that you partake Christ's suffering, is what's the outcome? Look at the rest of the verse, verse 13. That when his glory is revealed, you may also be glad with exceeding joy. When you basically say to yourself, self, stop being depressed, stop being vengeful, stop being bitter, pray for your enemies, rejoice that the Lord has allowed you to go through this, you're going to trust him through it. You don't feel it, but you do it by faith. that leads to then when his glory is revealed. Now, sometimes his glory might be revealed right then, where he's going to give you that amazing victory, and you sense his presence, and you're like, Lord, why do I care about this world? You're amazing. Nothing else is important.
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2: Pastor Lloyd, in today's world, people often talk about finding their own truth. How does that compare with what the Bible teaches?
0: Well, truth isn't something we create. It's something we discover. People have this idea that you have a truth, I have a truth, and that's just nonsense. You know, ultimately, truth is found in a person, according to the Bible. Jesus is the way, the truth, and the life. And that's key. So people sincerely seeking truth and are willing to follow where it leads, God will reveal himself.
2: That's beautifully illustrated in this month's resource, Seeking Allah, Finding Jesus, which tells the true story of Nabil Qureshi, his search for truth, isn't it right?
0: Yeah. What began as a defense of Islam became a journey that led him to faith in Jesus Christ. I mean, he's doing his best to defend Islam, but this college student, it's an inspiring testimony of this college student who just knew his Bible and answered all those things, and it will really encourage your faith, and it will remind you that Muslims, they need to hear about Jesus. Many of them really don't even like where they are with their religion. 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
2: 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That's the website. And thank you for those of you who support this ministry. 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
1: What drives you and your decision-making? Is it self-gratification here and now? Or are you motivated by your identity in Christ and what awaits you in the future? Here's Pastor James.
2: I am not one of these guys. It's all about visualization. It's not one of the things I've ever taught anybody, and it's something that I certainly don't agree with. But the one thing that I do think we need to spend a lot of time visualizing in our minds and our hearts are the things that are true. Understanding how God chooses to place things in our lives, recognizing what awaits for us in the future, and allowing our understanding of our own identity as well as what lies ahead to be the thing that controls how we live in the moment. If we allow the gratification that we receive in the moment to control how we live in the moment, we'll never be satisfied, and eventually we'll drive ourselves to a place of destruction.

0: God is doing something that so many people are missing. That's tragic in and of itself, but there's a way to reconcile it. Jesus gave us the solution in Mark chapter 9. These may be some of the most consequential words to come out of the mouth of Christ Jesus. Get ready for an eye-opening study today on Light on the Hill. Here's Pastor James Cadiz with his message, Make Yourself Ready.
1: And after 6 days, Jesus taketh with him Peter and James and John and leadeth them up into a high mountain apart by themselves. And he was transfigured before them. Verse 3, and his raiment became shining, exceeding white as snow, so as no fuller on earth can white them. And there appeared unto them Elias, so of course we're talking about Elijah, with Moses, and they were talking with Jesus. Now, it's interesting because we all seem to be aware of who one of those witnesses are going to be in the book of Revelation. I think most people are pretty settled in the fact that we're talking about Elijah based on what the Bible says, but then there's a lot of fighting and a lot of argument back and forth as into what the second one will be. A lot of people say that it's going to be Moses because Moses was the one that appeared here at what they would call the Mount of Transfiguration. I think that's kind of broken thinking. Who the second person is going to be, I'm not quite sure. I have some ideas, but I'm not going to get into the ins and the outs of that because we certainly don't have time. But one thing I do want to point out is the fact that these disciples, these guys, are looking at something extraordinary. What we're going to find out is they are looking at Jesus post-resurrection and ascension. They're looking at Jesus and the condition he is in after he defeats death. Now remember, that's a very easy and possible thing to do because Jesus is, of course, one that can transcend time. He does transcend time. He transcends literally every element that exists right now. And I think that that's kind of an important thing. God is not beyond showing this to some of his people. But they're looking at something uniquely consequential that they've never seen before in their lives. Can you imagine how they're reacting? Can you imagine how Peter's got to be reacting or John? It's just an interesting thing. James, they've got to be blown away at what they're seeing. They've got to be just overwhelmed because they're looking at something so powerfully tangible. They're seeing something that up until this point, they've never even heard about. They don't even know. Look what it goes on to say. Verse 5, and Peter answered and said to Jesus, Master, it is good for us to be here, and let us make three tabernacles, one for thee, and one for Moses, and one for Elias. For he wist not what to say, for they were sore afraid. Now, there's a lot of people that will do messages on this, Bible studies on this, that will mock Peter, that will put Peter down. They make Peter look like a dummy who didn't know what to say when he saw what he saw. Some people will say that when the Bible here says, for he wist not what to say because they were afraid, that what Peter was saying was just founded in just a bunch of stupidity, right? Like there was no real foundation for what he was saying. But what a lot of people are not recognizing in this moment is that Peter is watching something that is so extraordinarily supernatural that even in the midst of the fear that he's experiencing as a result of watching something he's never seen, he's wanting to prolong the moment because the moment is, in essence, the currency in which he's thinking. He's not thinking beyond the moment. He's thinking in the moment. He's thinking about what it's doing for him at the time that he's speaking. He's thinking about the emotional experience that he's having. He's thinking about the very things in the moment that he is passing through. And he wants to keep it there. Look, I think as human beings, one of the things that we're becoming better and better and better and better and better at doing because of the world in which we live, because of the world of instant gratification that surrounds us, because of the tools that we've been given, even the financial instruments that have been given to us to provide that instant gratification, we have become so good at creating conditions for ourselves that puts us in a place of escape in a way. Because that's the only place we know to maintain our sanity. It's funny how that works. Distraction helps us to maintain our sanity the way that we have created our lives and the way we've conditioned our lives. When in reality, the glimpse that God gave them in the future, or of the future, or of the current moment as it sat, if you really talked about Christ being outside the realm of time, was designed to give them an awareness and an understanding of the things to come, yet so much as to inspire to way that they live their life in the future. I am not one of these guys. It's all about visualization. It's not one of the things I've ever taught anybody, and it's something that I certainly don't agree with. But the one thing that I do think we need to spend a lot of time visualizing in our minds and our hearts are the things that are true. Understanding how God chooses to place things in our lives, recognizing what awaits for us in the future, and allowing our understanding of our own identity as well as what lies ahead to be the thing that controls how we live in the moment. If we allow the gratification that we receive in the moment to control how we live in the moment, we'll never be satisfied, and eventually we'll drive ourselves to a place of destruction. But if we allow ourselves to take vision of the power that sits within the kingdom of God that we are loosely a part of now, but will one day be intimately and intricately involved with later, it will completely change the way that we live our lives today. See, the world we live in right now, especially in the church world, is all about the showmanship. It's all about the let's build tents, let's build tabernacles, let's create the condition that brought us the show that we're watching right now, and let's seek to replicate it. This is why you've got guys doing seminars that they're making pastors pay hundreds and thousands of dollars to go to, because they're teaching them how to replicate an emotional moment within the church that will cause people to be so charged and so motivated that they will, in a cult-like way, seek to do whatever it takes to achieve the same high, yet not taking into consideration what it should all mean for the future. See, God doesn't want us to experience the emotion in the moment and then allow that to become our escape moving forward. God wants us to see the power that exists to us now and what it will become in the future, and allow that to become the thing that drives us in denying ourselves to find the better place. It's a biblical principle. It's the way God created the heavens and the earth. It's the way God assembled mankind. It's the way God breathed into us living life. He used the same tools. And yet, for whatever reason, we want to reach out for the moment. We want to reach out for the very thing that we think we don't have, because we think that having that one thing will provide for us great benefit. It even happened with Adam and Eve. Adam and Eve were told by God, you can eat freely of every tree. Freely and every. You had everything. You had access to everything in existence. Just don't touch the one tree. Okay, fine, I won't touch the... Can you imagine? You don't touch the one tree and you can have anything you want. I would take that tree and I would encase it in the most solid glass. I mean, I would pour metal all over it so that it never, so that nobody could ever break into it and touch it again, and then forget that it existed. Why? Because I have access to everything. But mankind doesn't think that way. Mankind does not think about their future. Mankind thinks about their moment. And with the more they continue to give themselves to the thought of the moment, the more they allow themselves to become degraded, because they don't think about what it means. You see, Peter and John and James were confronted by two critically important choices. You could technically say three, but I wasn't prepared to get into the technical side of that. But there were two pretty critical choices. They could see what they were seeing in the moment and choose to find the same level and maintain the same level of gratification that they received in the entertainment value of it, or they could have used it to give them a glimpse as into what they were working towards and what the ultimate plan looked like. When you say, let's build three tabernacles, the whole idea is, I want this to stay here. I want to experience it. By the way, I wouldn't be so quick to condemn Peter, because the moment must have been so exhilarating that he probably wanted it to continue on. I'm almost certain of the fact he would not want it to have shut it down. And I think that if I was in a position, I'd probably feel the same way. But that wasn't God's intent for all of this. So, verse 7, and there was a cloud that overshadowed them, and a voice came out of the cloud saying, this is my beloved son, hear him. Isn't it weird how Peter would be freaked out with his buddies and then all of a sudden say, let's build three tents. And after he says, let's build three tents, then there's this mystical moment that takes place where God the Father, presumably God the Father, says, hey, listen to what he's saying. This is my beloved son, hear him. There's something really interesting that comes out of all of this to me. And that's this. You have a moment of gratification that you can experience right now. And that moment will bring you temporary joy. And it might even give you a false sense of strength that carries you through something that you wouldn't normally be able to go through because of the emotionally charged moment that sits. But when it's all done, it has deadening value to you. Or you could choose to, in the moment of great emotion, say, I'm going to ignore what I'm looking at for purposes of gratification in the moment, and I'm going to use it as an opportunity to walk in obedience. It's kind of a hard picture. I think the greatest challenge of any parent who's raising children, especially when those children tend to be very emotional, and we live in a world right now where the biggest threat that I think exists for our children is the digital media that exists there. I talk to parents all the time that come to me and ask me about raising their kids and what the best idea is and what we do. And they tell me oftentimes how much time their children is spending playing video games, or how much time their children is spending watching this TV show or watching that TV show. And the one thing that I tell them, and they never like it, matter of fact, sometimes they just won't even listen to me. They'll just leave. They won't even come back and talk to me, as I say, get rid of it all. Now, don't get me wrong. I think it's wise to prepare your children for the future that they're going to be facing, and that's going to involve them understanding computers and TV and all that other stuff that's in front of them. But here's the thing everybody needs to understand. The goal of us as parents, whether your children are at a tender age or your children at an adult age, the goal that we have for parents is to instruct our children to appreciate the moment that they're in, understanding that the excitement that brings is going to create a lot of emotion. But in the midst of the emotion, they must program themselves to use that emotion as a reminder to walk in obedience rather than gratify the flesh. Now, I'll admit that as a parent, that's a very hard thing for me to do. Because as a parent, there's no greater joy in my heart than to see my children giggling and laughing and having fun. And I want to see them do that all day, every day. And I think it's healthy for our children to giggle and laugh and have fun. But when my children get caught up in the emotion of the moment that they're experiencing, it's critical to them to understand that God gave them those emotions so that they could be blessed and so that he could be blessed. But in the midst of it, obedience is the most critical factor in that time. See, if I can teach my children to walk in obedience during the greatest heightened times of their emotional experiences, then I can also teach my children how to use the emotion as a reminder for the discipline in the moment to be able to ensure that they will get to experience the fullness of what that emotion represents in the moment. In other words, if I can teach my children to walk in obedience no matter what the mindset is in the current moment, I can also show them how to find victory in everything they'll ever face in their lives. This is what destroys gamblers. What do gamblers like doing? They go, they gamble, but do you think it's just, hey, I'm going to throw away money, and then you think that's attractive to anybody? No. What's attractive is, I'm going to give you a certain amount of money, and when this great gain comes out from that, the desire to see that happen again overtakes the prudence in walking obediently and navigating through the issue. It's perhaps the greatest and most significant danger of people who say they want to undertake trading in the stock market. because they'll go and they'll make a trade, they'll see the great gain that it makes, and then immediately they'll want to replicate it. So they engage in another transaction while not paying attention to the rules of discipline and obedience that they need to. And then they destroy their lives. One day is great, the other day you lose everything. That's the story of life. I'm just using those as illustrations because those are easy ones to understand. But I think that God did us an amazing favor and taught us an incredible lesson in this story of transfiguration. Because what he showed to us vividly is in the greatest moment of vulnerability, when they're experiencing the most heightened level of emotion, watching what they're watching, God says, "This is my son, obey him." There's some serious power in that, isn't it? There's something super consequential in understanding the need to walk in obedience in the midst of tremendous strain and difficulty, while also in the midst of extreme joy and exhilaration. But the thing you have to understand is if you don't take obedience into account, you're never going to allow the moment of great heights to become the tool that teaches you to achieve even greater ones in the future, right? I think that's really, really important. I think that's really, really important. I think that's the difference between what we would call mediocre and what we would call extraordinary in this world. See, those that are mediocre find themselves in a position of accomplishment. They experience the gratification of that accomplishment, and then they rest in it. And then when that accomplishment brings them greater expectations and greater responsibilities, they don't want to do what it takes to prepare for that moment. So as they rest in what they've accomplished, they actually damage themselves because they become overwhelmed, burned out, and destroyed. I'm facing this on a regular basis in my own life. The temptation to want to rest in what I have and think that what I have is enough, when in reality, every single victory God gives me is designed to be a tool to remind me to obey him because he has greater things. I think that we've lost the sight of what it means to pray to God to broaden our shoulders. We've lost sight of what it means to ask God to expand our horizons. There's a lot of people that talk about these things in the Bible, and they say that, oh, we should ask God to give us more, more, more, more, more, but we don't recognize the most important prayer in that. And that is, in the bounty you give me, God, give me the discipline to be able to handle the responsibility that comes with that and broaden my shoulders that I may carry a heavier weight so that I can grow beyond what you've given me to be ready for the next glory that comes my way. See, the way that these men should have thought when they got to the point that they got to is, wow, this is incredible, and I'm blown away, and I'm exhilarated by what I'm seeing, and yes, I'm a little scared, and yes, I'm a little overwhelmed, but what can I take from this very moment that will prepare me for what I know is coming in the future? See, they got a glimpse of something that they were not ready to see. They got a glimpse of something that they are going to experience in its wholeness at one point, but weren't there now. So instead of wanting to extend the moment and bask in it and go, ha ha, this is great, what do I do to get to the next place? Where's the next step? Where do we find the place of walking in obedience that creates the contentment that I need to experience the greater level?
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1: Look what it goes on to say, because this is where it gets really interesting. And suddenly, that's a very important word to focus on, by the way, okay? And suddenly, when they had looked round about, they saw no man anymore save Jesus only with themselves. So they hear that, and then boom, it goes back to where they were. Jesus the same way that he was prior to this moment, everything. Can you imagine what that would have done to their psyche in the moment that it had happened? Look what happens next. This is pretty incredible. Verse 9, and as they came down from the mountain, he charged them that they should tell no man what things they had seen till the Son of Man were risen from the dead. And they kept that saying with themselves, questioning one with another what the rising from the dead should mean. Okay, let's look at some pretty significant things that happened right here, okay? So the first thing is, they were told to tell nobody, okay, until the Son of Man were risen from the dead. So they listened. They didn't tell anybody. At the time, they were not focused on not telling anybody. They were focused on what it means when they say he's going to rise from the dead. By the way, Jesus just finished talking to them about the fact that he was going to be greatly persecuted. Jesus just finished talking about the very cross that he wanted them to take up. Jesus talked about the suffering that he was going to undergo. And in their minds, they're hearing, yeah, blah, blah, blah, blah, blah, but we're going to overtake the Romans. That's probably what's going on through their head. Why? Because they're thinking about the moment that they are in rather than focusing on the bigger picture that Christ is trying to teach them. I don't know about you, but when I read this, it's kind of like one of those poof kind of moments. It's like one of those moments that's so striking to me that I'm obsessing over so many of the details, like literally obsessing over so many of the details of what may have been going on in their psyche. Because at the time, they didn't completely understand it. Now, what do I take away from that? But why is that so important? Like what? How do we synthesize this? Like, how does it get processed? It gets processed perhaps the same way I want my children to process my instruction to them. You see, they watched something in front of them that didn't make a lot of sense, but they knew was spectacular. And although they didn't understand completely what they were seeing, they saw the power of it. They saw how exceptional it was because they'd never seen anything like it. Then they get told to listen to the Lord, to hear him. And then after experiencing all of that, they get told, don't say anything in essence to anybody until Christ rises from the dead. So let's go back and rehearse this. They look at the Mount of Transfiguration. They see what's happening. They don't fully understand what's taking place, but they're blown away by it. They're scared. Peter says something crazy because he just doesn't know what to say. A voice comes out. It's the Father who says, this is my son. Listen to him. Hear him. Jesus tells them exactly what to do. And a big part of what Jesus told them what to do, they did not understand because the Bible tells us they didn't understand. Let me read that part to you again. Okay? They kept that saying with themselves, questioning one another what the rising from the dead should mean.
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In Philippians 4, we read, "Don't worry about anything. Instead, pray about everything. Tell God what you need and thank Him for all that He's done."

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1: Welcome to Living in Grace, an outreach of Calvary Chapel of Grangeville. Let's open up our Bibles to the New Testament book of 2 Timothy. As Pastor Dean teaches us through God's Word, book by book, chapter by chapter, and verse by verse.
2: Let's turn in our Bibles to the New Testament book of 2 Timothy. 2 Timothy chapter 3, as we are continuing to study through God's Word. The last time that we were together, I read to you verses 16 and 17, and I'd like to do that again real quick. All scripture is given by inspiration of God and is profitable for doctrine, for reproof, for correction, for instruction in righteousness, that the man of God, and you could put in there the woman of God too, that the man of God may be complete, thoroughly equipped for every good work. The last time we were together, we kind of broke down verse 16, and we looked at the first eight words where it says, all scripture is given by the inspiration of God. And from there, we entered into this three-part series. The first part that we covered the last time we were together, how it is that we got the Bible. That was part one. And then Paul says here, he says all. So whatever scriptures Paul was referring to, those are the scriptures that he said are inspired by God. But what scriptures is Paul referring to? And then we went back one verse, in verse 15, where Paul said to Timothy, remember, he has written this letter to Timothy. Timothy is pastoring there in Ephesus. He says, that from childhood you, this is referring to Timothy, you have known the Holy Scriptures. So when Timothy was a little guy, the only scriptures that existed at that particular time was the Old Testament, from Genesis to Malachi. And then we also learned last week that as we looked at the internal evidence, Paul proved to us that he was not only referring to all of the Old Testament, but he was referring to that portion of the New Testament that had already been written and passed around and circulated, and he was referring to those future letters, letters from himself, Peter, James, Jude, and John, that would be future letters. Those were the things that were the inspired word of God. All scripture is what I meant to say. So we asked then the question, we says, well, what of the Old Testament and what of the New Testament is truly the inspired word of God? And we learned that the early church fathers got together in 397 AD in a place called Carthage. And it was called the Council of Carthage. And they determined which books of the Bible were in fact the inspired word of God. It's referred to as the canon of scripture. And we talked about that as well, what that means. And how did that take place? We went through the steps of how it is that they determined which books in the Bible were inspired and which ones weren't. They basically asked four major questions. Number one, is it authoritative? That is, does the book come with God's authority? Does it say that it comes from God? If the answer is yes, then they went to number two, and they asked the question, well, what was the authorship of the book? Was the individual that was penning the book known or recognized by a prophet? Were they a prophet themselves? Were they an apostle? Or were they someone that could be substantiated as someone in the Christian community that was known? And were they endorsed by someone who in fact was endorsed or substantiated? And if so, then they moved to number three. Number three, the question was this book, was this letter dynamic? That is, does it have the ability, the power to change a person's life? Does it edify? Does it have proper doctrine? And then finally, if that was a yes, they went to number four. And was it already accepted in the church's scripture? Has the Christian church taken it in? Have they been circulating it? Have they taught from it? Have the early church fathers quoted from it? And so based upon those four tests, the early church back in AD 397 determined that the Bible that you presently have in your hands is the inspired Word of God. And then right when we closed, we asked the question, well, then why does the Catholic Church's Bible have additional books, 14 additional books, and their Old Testament that they refer to as the Apocrypha? When the canon of Scripture was completed in 397, these 14 books from the Roman Catholic group, referred to as the Apocrypha, did not pass these four tests. And so they were not included in the inspired Word of God. Now, before I talk about the Apocrypha, I need to make this clear. I am not talking about those that attend a Catholic church. I'm only talking about those that wrote it and those that are the leadership in the Roman Catholic Church, okay? I don't even think most Catholics even understand that there is a difference between our Bibles. And so please don't take offense if you're Catholic or you're married to a Catholic or any of that. I am just simply telling you the truth. I am telling you the facts, and you can check these things out for yourself. The Apocrypha consists of 14 Jewish books written between the 1st and 3rd centuries. The Jewish people never considered any of these 14 books as the inspired Word of God. Okay, that's something that needs to be said. They were added by the Roman Catholic Church to the Septuagint. And you remember what the Septuagint was? That was taking the Old Testament and translating it into Greek. The Apocrypha includes, and I'm going to say these slowly, a couple of them are hard for me to pronounce, Ecclesiasticus, Wisdom of Solomon, 1st and 2nd Maccabees, Tobit, Bel and the Dragon, Judith, the rest of Esther, Baruch, Prayer of Manasseh, the Song of the Three Holy Children, the History of Susanna, 1st and 2nd Esdras. So why did the Roman Catholic leadership, why did they decide to put these 14 books in their Old Testament? First, it was an attempt to try and stop the Christian Reformation, which had started with Martin Luther. Second, to justify some of their beliefs that had been exposed that weren't in line with the Word of God, but those beliefs were, in fact, written into some of the books of the Apocrypha so that they could say, well, see, it's in the Bible. Okay. So they had their Catholic Council of Trent, completely different group, different time frame, in Italy, approximately 1,150 years after the canon of Scripture, and they included these 14 books to their Old Testament. And so if you look at a Roman Catholic Bible, it will be different than our Bible as far as the Old Testament is concerned. So why didn't the Christian church, as part of the original group, that this Council of Trent back in 397, why didn't they specifically include any of these 14 books? First, like I said earlier, the Jewish people, and there were Jewish writings, I might add. First, the Jewish people never recognized them as Scripture coming from God. Second, because Jesus and the apostles never quoted from them. Third, because the Apocrypha itself never says that it comes from God. And fourth, because they did not meet the canonization of Scripture. We talked about briefly those four questions. And fifth, because some of them have historical and factual errors in them. And so if it is in the Word of God, it can't have error, right? And so that immediately just knocks those books out of the Bible. So verse 16, Paul says there, All scripture is given by inspiration of God. The NIV has a better rendering of this word inspiration, and I want to say that to you. It says this, if you have an NIV. It says, all scripture is God-breathed. That is, scripture is the result of God breathing his will into men who then wrote down God's thoughts. And what does that mean exactly? Paul explains that to us in 1 Corinthians 2, where he says this. This is what we speak, not in words taught us by human wisdom, but in words taught us, listen, by the Holy Spirit, expressing spiritual truths in spiritual words. So, for example, that is why God said to the prophet Jeremiah in Jeremiah 1:11, he said this, behold, I is speaking of God, behold, I put my words, again, God, put my words in your mouth, Jeremiah. Jeremiah then just simply wrote down what God put in him to repeat. Peter says it this way in 2 Peter chapter 1, verses 20 and 21. He says, knowing first that no prophecy of Scripture is of any private interpretation, for prophecy never came by the will of men. Okay, now we kind of tune it in. But holy men of God spoke as they were moved by the Holy Spirit. Now, this is what's interesting. Where it says they're moved by the Holy Spirit, that is actually a boating term, a navigational term. And what it means is to be, in a sense, moved by the wind. So let me put this together. So when the men who penned each book of the Bible, they were moved by the Holy Spirit to write down and record what the Holy Spirit told them to write down and to say. The Spirit moved them in the direction in which he wanted them to go. Now, they had their own personalities. They had their own writing styles. But the Holy Spirit moved them to write down what he wanted. Let me give an example. Let's say that we all hit a lottery, and we all decided that we were going to take a cruise liner to Hawaii, right? We're going to load up in Lewiston, take it down the Snake River and go, well, but anyway, we're all on this ship, right? Now, you and I can move anywhere on that ship, top deck, bottom deck, left, right. I don't remember all the nautical terms, but that doesn't change the direction of the ship, right? The ship is going to Hawaii. And in the same way, God would allow men their own writing ability, their own things like that, but the message wasn't changed. The Holy Spirit was going to get that message out and move forward. So how rational is the Bible in regards to being the inspired word of God? Because here we are in the 21st century, right? And we're looking at a book that's an ancient book. So how reliable is that book? The Russian dictionary had a one-time definition. I want to read this one to you. It's hilarious. This is how it used to describe the Bible. A collection of fantastic legends without scientific support, historical mistakes and contradictions. It serves as a factor for gained power and subjugating unknowing nations. Obviously, that definition is in error. But how would you oppose someone saying something like that? To do that, we need to take a look at the evidence of the trustworthiness of the Bible to prove that it is the inspired word of God, that it's been given to us by God. And so today, what I'm going to do is I'm going to look at four of the 10 evidences that proves that the Bible has to be given to us by God. And then next week, we will finish up the remaining 6, and we will conclude chapter 3 by finishing up talking about verse 17, which in and of itself, it's got a lot of really cool stuff in it. Okay, so the trustworthiness of the Bible. What evidence is there for the Bible to be true. Could the Bible be fraud? Might it be an ancient book of mythology filled with deceitful things written by deceitful men? Why should we trust the Bible? Those really are great questions, and people should be able to think those questions out. And here is the deal. We should be able to understand and explain to them why. And that's why we're here this morning. Evidence number one for the trustworthiness of the Bible, fulfilled prophecy. Fulfilled prophecy is something that sets the Bible apart from every other religious book in the world. There are at least when I counted, there were at least 26 religious books out there that say that they are divinely inspired by some god. I'm going to give you six of them. The Hindus have the Vedas, and they have three others that I can't pronounce. The Muslims, as you know, have the Quran. The Mormons have three: the Book of Mormon, the Doctrine and Covenants, Pearl of Great Price. The Buddhists have the Tripitaka. Again, just like I said concerning the Apocrypha, I am speaking about those in those religions that pen those books. I am not speaking about the people that attend these religious organizations. I'm not speaking about the person that attends a Hindu church or a Muslim mosque or a Mormon, I can't remember what they call it. Mormon temple. I'm not talking about the folks. I'm talking about those that wrote the doctrine and those that teach the doctrine, okay? Big difference. None of those 26 books have any, not even one, specific prophecy that has been fulfilled. The Bible, however, has hundreds of fulfilled prophecy, and they were written down hundreds of years before, in fact, they were fulfilled. The Bible contains hundreds of different prophecies concerning Jesus. So I want to take a moment to just focus on the prophecies about Jesus. Not all of them, or we'd be here till dinner. The Old Testament foretold hundreds of years in advance specific things about Jesus' ancestry, that he would be born of the seed of Abraham, mentioned in Genesis 12 and Genesis 22, that Jesus would come from the tribe of Judah, as mentioned in Genesis 49, that he would come through the house of David, 2 Samuel chapter 7, that he would be born of a virgin, Isaiah chapter 7, that Jesus would be born in the city of Bethlehem, Micah chapter 5, that he would come to Jerusalem and enter into the temple before it would be destroyed, Malachi chapter 3, 1, that he would perform miracles, as mentioned in Isaiah 35, that he would enter into Jerusalem on a specific day, Palm Sunday, that the Jewish people for a very short period of time would recognize him as their Messiah, Daniel chapter 9, verses 24 through 26, and then that he would be rejected by his own people, Psalm 119, that he would die on a cross, as mentioned in Psalm 22, Isaiah 53, Zechariah chapter 12, that he would rise from the dead, as mentioned in Psalm 16. And there are many, many more that I could list. All of these prophecies were fulfilled by Jesus. But then the skeptic says, yeah, but maybe those Christians inserted those prophecies, you know, after the fact, after Jesus was gone. Not a chance. And how do we know that? Because there exist today hundreds, and I'm not exaggerating, hundreds of manuscripts, copies of the Old Testament that were predated prior to the time of Jesus' birth, and they all prophesied the exact same things. For example, you know this one, 1947, a little shepherd boy was looking for a lost sheep. Can you kind of think about how that might relate? in the hillside cave. He found some scrolls, ancient collections, written copies of the Old Testament. These scrolls had been hidden in caves by a Jewish sect called the Qumran, and we know these as the Dead Sea Scrolls, which represents every book of the Old Testament except the book of Esther. These scrolls date back to 100 BC, and they all have the exact same prophecies that Jesus, just as the newer manuscripts had themselves. So there's no way that someone could insert these prophecies after the fact. Do you get that? The skeptic might say, well, how do you know that these Dead Sea Scrolls dated really back that far? Maybe, you know, they made that up. Teams of scholars determine the scrolls' age by determining six things. The pottery that housed the manuscripts, or the scrolls, I should say. The weave and pattern of the manuscripts, the cloth that was used. The form of the characters, the spelling of the words. The coins that were laying alongside the manuscripts. And they even used carbon 14 dating. The skeptic says, well, perhaps Jesus was not the Messiah, but he just accidentally, or maybe even deliberately, set out to fulfill or maybe even deceive people to try and fulfill these prophecies. Now, think this one through. How does a man deliberately choose the lineage he's supposed to be born into? How does he pick the time period in which he would be born? How does he pick the city in which he will be born into? The answer to those questions is he can't. Jesus fulfilling these prophecies, could it simply just be an accident? Peter Stoner, a mathematician, a professor of science at Westmont College, wrote a book called Science Speaks. He calculated the odds of a single man fulfilling 48 of the prophecies that Jesus fulfilled. How big a number is that in probability? 1 in 10 to the 157th power. So how big is that, right? Because, you know, that's a huge number if you're into math. Mr. Stoner illustrated it this way. If you take the state of Texas, pretty big state, and you filled it 2 feet high, silver dollar bills, then you took one of those silver dollar bills and you threw it in the state and you mixed it all around. And then you blindfolded a guy and he walked across the state. The first silver dollar he picked up, that's only 1 in 10 to the 17th power. Okay? We're not done yet. Take the same scenario, but instead of the state of Texas, make it the entire United States. And you fill the entire United States 2 feet high with silver dollars. Mark one, stir it all in there, just the one. Blindfold the guy, let him walk across the United States, and the first one he picks up has to be that Mark coin. That's only 1 in 10 to the 19th power. Okay? Let's kick it up a little. Take Africa and Asia and combine them together and fill them both up with 2 feet of silver dollar bills from shoreline to shoreline. Mark one of them, stir it around, set a guy out, and the first one that he encounters, wherever he picks up the first one, that is what? 1 in 10th to the 19th power. How big do you think it is, 1 in 10 to the 157th? Right? Huge. The point being there, it's impossible without divine intervention. The fact that these prophecies and hundreds of others have been fulfilled is proof that God, who is all-knowing and all-powerful, inspired the Word of God. Now, a skeptic might say, yeah, but how do you know this mathematician's conclusions are reliable? Right? That's actually a pretty good question. Was his research checked to see if he was telling the truth? The answer to that question is yes. He took his research to the American Scientific Association, and they, in writing, agreed with his findings. So fulfilled prophecy is an amazing witness to the divine and trustworthiness of God's word. That's why we're always talking about fulfilled prophecy. It validates what the Bible is. Evidence number two concerning the trustworthiness of the Bible, archaeological verification. For years, archaeologists have been verifying the exact trustworthiness of the Bible in their detailed records. They've used the Bible for various events. They've looked at the customs. They found them. They've looked at the people in the Bible. They found information, the cities, the nations, geographical and locations that are in the Bible. They validated those things. An archaeologist by the name of Dr. Nils Gluck, I'm probably blowing his last name, said this, quote, "No archaeological discovery has ever overturned a biblical reference. Scores of archaeological findings have been made which confirm the exact, detailed historical statements of the Bible. In every instance where the Bible can be or has been checked archaeologically, it has been found to be, guess what? 100% accurate."
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1: God says also that Jesus is the sustainer of life. Colossians chapter 1, verses 15 through 17 tells us that Jesus Christ is the exact likeness of the unseen God. He existed before God made anything else. Christ himself is the creator, verse 16 says, who made everything in heaven and in earth.
0: This is Real Life. 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
0: On today's edition of Real Life Radio, Pastor Jack continues in his series called The Life and Times of Jesus Christ and a message titled Christ and His Creation. Now, this is a series about the real Jesus, who Jesus really is, not the Jesus of popular opinion, but the Jesus of the Bible, God himself, who stepped into our world. And in this message, we're going to see that Jesus is also the creator of everything around us. You see, when we look at the world, we're really facing a choice. Either everything came from random accidents, or it came from a designer. And the evidence we see in creation points us straight to Jesus Christ. So today, Pastor Jack teaches us that Jesus Christ isn't just present in creation, he is the creator of it. The Lord who made the heavens and the earth is the very same Jesus Christ who came to redeem us. And that changes everything that we've been led to believe about our existence. Now, with his message called Christ and His Creation, here's pastor and Bible teacher Jack Hibbs.
1: The two Bibles, one is written here on your lap, bound in leather. The other is the universe that is both around us and outside the walls of this church. What do you mean? Meaning that you could go outside, and if you are intellectually honest, you can pluck a leaf off of a liquid amber tree that's out front here and put it under the scrutiny of an electron microscope and find data so vast and so mind-boggling, technology so fantastic, that it's greater than the technology used to put the shuttle up into space and, in fact, even build it. It's a technology more advanced than a blade of grass that man cannot produce it. Yet we can produce atomic watches that we have on our wrists. And nobody would ever say that a watch arose by spontaneous chances. And yet the very creature who stands at the precipice of decision, the human, has been duped into an idea that evolution is in fact scientific. When today, in the advancement of modern sciences, that science itself is saying, as you'll see, that Darwinism and evolution is bunk. It's amazing. It's exciting. Look with me at our first delve into this, Christ and his creation, and that is the creation testifies of God. Listen, creation has to testify of something. Does it testify of evolution, or does it testify of God? Well, let's take a look and see. The first thing that we see is that the Bible presumes a special creation. You ought to write down special creation. You're going to hear it a lot in the future. The Bible presumes. What do I mean by that? First of all, Genesis chapter 1, verse 1. My friend, if you can get past the first verse of the Bible, it's downhill from there on. In the beginning, God created the heavens and the earth. Doesn't apologize for it. Doesn't put its tongue in its cheek about it. States it as a fact. In the beginning, that is of the material universe, God created the heavens and the earth. Don't ask me to explain it. We don't know how. We can't. When it says God, it is Elohim. El, God, Him, plural. A singular plurality. That's, by the way, a hint concerning who the creator is. In the beginning, God, who is a singular plurality, go figure in the Hebrew language, whoever he is, he's one, but there's a plurality of it. That God, who's one, is both Father, Son, and Holy Spirit. God is one. So the Bible declares. God created the heavens and the earth. No apology. States it as a fact. In fact, the ancient world assumes this to be true. It doesn't matter what culture you go into. If it's not the Hebrew or the Oriental custom of that realm, if you go into places far removed from the cradle of civilization, that area of the Middle East, and you go to the extenuating areas of the world, and you look at those ancient cultures, they believed in God or gods having created. And so the Bible presumes a special creation. In Isaiah chapter 40, verse 28, he says, "Do you not know? Have you not heard that the Lord is the everlasting God? He is the creator of the ends of the earth, and he will not grow tired or weary, and his understanding you cannot fathom." I like that. Well, I want a God I can handle. Well, then go think of some cult God that you can handle. Because the Bible says about the God of the Bible, he's past finding out. What a challenge to us. Concerning creation, it's either evolution, a series of accidents that has brought you here today, or it is what is called special creation, where there is an advanced design engineer. If you don't want to call him God, just for argument's sake, can you just think right now and write it down any way you want? Designer, engineer, planner. Because there's nothing that you can point to in this world that is void of a designer. Nothing. The seat you're sitting on was in the concept of a man's mind first, or a woman's mind, and it was then generated. The carpet, the screens, the computer, the camera. And if these things are all lesser than its creator, then you take a look at the humanity that you and I are, and you look at the evolutionary claim, or you look at the pure declaration of the Bible, and you've got to make a decision, friend. And the first thing that we want to see is that the evidence of the natural world around us is assumed in the Bible, or as I said, presumed. Very, very important. Romans chapter 1, verse 20, it says, "For since the creation of the world, his invisible attributes are clearly seen, being understood by the things which he has made." That means every human has got that internal witness. But this special creation speaks of this, that there's an intelligence to the creation, there's a functionality to it, and there's a meaningful purpose to it. Now get this. In creation, what do we find? If we take an approach to the physical evidence that is out there, what do we find? You know what, right now, not right now, but after the service, you can drive up here by Aerojet up in the Chino Hills, right back behind my house. And you can go up that road, it's a paved road, you can pull over to the side and take a stick and begin digging in the dirt, and there are millions and millions, probably hundreds of millions of fossils there of shellfish. Millions of them. I mean, it's ridiculous. It's hilarious, there's so many. All of them found in their actual state. There's none with one leg sticking out. There's no shell with one, maybe, antenna or antennae. There's no half salamander and half snake or bird or whatever. There's no transitional forms found in the fossil records, as we read in books. There's none. You can travel to every museum in the world. You will not find one fossil record of a transitional form. What do I mean? Things are found in their present order, their state. Either it has died because it is ancient, or it exists today and you can look at it. Example, there are fossils of ancient snails, giant ancient snails. We don't have giant ancient snails today, but they're perfect snails. Are you with me? They're not snails with a nose. And then maybe a couple of million years later, they're a snail with a nose and a thumb. Well, it's ridiculous. Well, let me put it this way. We're being told recently now in the latest National Geographic that scientists believe And of course, if a scientist believes it, gosh, it must be true. That at one point in time, a lizard or a snake, one or the other, gave birth or hatched its young, and it was covered in feathers. And as it advanced, it went from the reptilian world to the flying world. This is taught. Nobody dares question it because it's science. I want to show you this morning that it's not science at all. Listen, before we get too much into this, we better be critical thinkers. You know what I mean with that? Think hard and ask why. Now let's go, and we need to go very quickly. The Bible presumes a special creation. Also, the evidence confirms creation. What do we mean by that? Well, if we look at the astronomical account of things, that is in the area of astrophysics, we are now finding out from the Hubble telescope that the universe, in fact, the universes, plural, the cosmoses, if you could say it that way, all had a point of origination, that they are all expanding outwardly. In fact, so much so that, what is it? It is a little bit after 12 right now. In 24 hours from right now, you and I will have traveled 1 million miles through deep space than where we are at right now. In 24 hours, we will be occupying a place in space that we've never occupied before. And every 24 hours, we go another million miles. Think of the universe on the back of a flatbed 18-wheeler and it's going down the freeway. That's what you and I are doing right now at about a little over 1,200 miles an hour on our axis, spinning. Isn't that wild? This thing called the Big Bang Theory, because everything's expanding outward. God says in the prophet Isaiah, he says in Isaiah chapters 40 through 45, he says, I've created the heavens and the earth and I have stretched them out. And yet that's exactly what science shows us, that something happened. It's called the Big Bang to those who don't believe, or the Big God to those who do. When it was created, in the day that it was created, God sent it into motion. And you can do the math in reverse and back up. And astrophysicists have done this, and they found out that the Earth must be, and the universe must be much younger than we ever earlier were taught. Well, when that news was announced, the paleontologists and the anthropologists went nuts because they're trying to figure out where man came from. And so they need an older Earth. So we have an Earth that is required to be older than its universe. The sciences are in debate one with another because there's the hard empirical evidence of what they're finding out in astrophysics versus what evolutionists need to adopt. And there's a big conflict. Isn't that interesting? Well, what should really reign? Science, true science, good science, should be the governor. Now, the fact of the matter is that there's a big problem. And one of the arguments given to us regarding God as being creator is that the fossil records show that we have evolved. That is absolutely not true. There are no fossil records of what is called transitional forms, not a one. There is not one in the world. And you would think if over the millions and gazillions of years that they argue about, that there'd be one fossil of a transitional form in some museum found by somebody somewhere, and there are none. There are none.
3: 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And now, let's get back to today's message. Once again, here's Pastor Jack.
1: Consider this also. The creation agrees with its creator. The creation testifies of God. How so? The Bible presumes it, states it bluntly. The evidence of creation is all around us. We just need to look. And the creation itself agrees with God, agrees with its creator. How so? Simply like this. And I know this is fundamental, but it sure is accurate. I have in my backyard a family of woodpeckers. They're noisy. They're fun to watch, but those guys are crazy. They're hilarious. And you can always tell when they're in the backyard because you hear this. And you can go out there and watch them. They're beautiful. They're black and white speckled with a red head and black wings. And you say, what does this have to do with the study? It has everything to do with it. Did you know that the tongue of a woodpecker wraps around its brain 8 times? So what? Did you know that when that woodpecker goes to hit the tree, that it flexes its tongue? And the brain, because of inertia, the head's going one way. When it stops against the tree, that tongue acts in a way as a buffer and keeps the brain gently, lightly floating so it doesn't become bruised. And scientists have proven that if it was wrapped 5 times, the woodpecker would kill itself with one hit. If it was wrapped 6 times, he would kill himself. If it was wrapped 7 times around the brain, it would kill itself. Guess what? 8 times is just right. And guess what? Guess why it can't be 9 times? Because there's not enough cranial capacity between the brain and the skull to accommodate a 9th loop of the tongue. Isn't evolution smart? Well, how about this? Evolution tells us that on the lump of what was going to be our head, in times past, that we got an irritant, and we began to rub the irritant with our flipper. And our flipper, in rubbing the irritant, turned this sandy, irritating thing into an eye. And amazingly enough, the eye announced to itself, "I see 2020. Stop rubbing. Stop rubbing." Now, that's very cool. Now, start rubbing on this side. Rub on this side now and create an eye. That is ridiculous when your eye is one of the most advanced pieces of technology in the world. It has to be created in a perfect, steady state arena. It cannot evolve. It's impossible. It's mathematically impossible. And according to the law of entropy and the second law of thermodynamics, it is impossible, because the world, the observable and invisible universe, the microscopic universe that we know of scientifically, is going from an ordered state to chaos. Its definition, the second law of thermodynamics. You know this is true when you buy a new car, tragically enough. You buy that thing, you take it home, and then a month later, it just doesn't look as new as it did a month earlier. Why? Entropy. Scientifically, the moment a baby is born, that baby is on a path to die. Aging process. The universe declares this. Concerning the fossil records, my friend, there is no transitional form. It doesn't exist. And that is a very, very important thing, something that people need to realize and understand. And the thing is, we are told that they exist, but no one questions such a thing. The next thing that we want to consider is a couple of announcements that we want to look at. Take a look at this. This is Dr. Korner, professor of botany at Cambridge University. "I believe that to the unprejudiced, the fossil record is clearly in favor of a special creation. If evolution occurred, there should be some subtle appearances of various creatures in the fossil record, with transitional forms linking them together," close quote. This man is not a Christian. He's a professor of botany at Cambridge University. Also this, Dr. David Pilbeam of Yale University. He's a paleontologist. He says, "I know that, at least in paleoanthropology, data are still so sparse that the evolutionary theory heavily influences our interpretation. The evolutionary theory clearly reflects ideology rather than actual data." Did you hear that? Can you see it? Read it for yourself. These quotes originate from non-Christian writings. This is important stuff. The second thing that we want to consider this morning is that Jesus is the over his creation. Yes, that's true. That Jesus is, in fact, the creator. The Bible says in the book of Hebrews, chapter 1, verses 1 and 2, "God, who at various times and in various ways spoke in time past to the fathers by the prophets, has in these last days spoken to us by his Son, whom he has appointed heir of all things, through whom also he made the worlds." That's pretty clear, don't you think? What about Revelation 4:11? Revelation 4:11 says, "You alone are worthy," that is the Lamb of God, "O Lord, to receive glory and honor and power, for you have created all things, and by your will they exist and were created." That's very exciting. Well, consider this. God says he is the designer of life, that Jesus Christ is both the author and the finisher of not only faith, but of life itself. John's gospel says that Jesus is the giver of life. Interesting, Charles Darwin said, if you have enough matter and enough time and enough energy, it will equal life. Matter plus time plus energy equals life. Did you know that that's impossible? You can have all the matter in the known universe. You can have all the time that eternity can afford. You can have all of the energy generated. But until you insert the factor of concept or design, it will produce nothing but a series of accidents that will never result in anything intelligent, functional, or useful. How so? If you put even the parts of a model, go down to the store and buy a model and put it in a room and put it on a shaker and get some, get a lightning bolt, because Darwin talks about that, and charge it with a bit of energy and shake it up and give it some time. Even though the model has already been pre-engineered to fit together, do you know what happens when the wing plugs in accidentally to the fuselage? The moment it comes in with the next shake, it does what? According to the laws of thermodynamics, it must come apart. The windshield of that fighter plane might land on the nose or the front of that aircraft, but the moment it lands, with the next shake, it comes off. We know this to be true in science. You remove concept, design, engineering, and Darwin has nothing. But you see, it's an exciting alternative to take if you don't want to think about God. And plus, you can make a living at it, I guess. Very, very important. Listen, also this. God says that he's the creator of life. He's the creator of life. He's the giver of life. Even in the medical world, in the areas of medical research, it is God. And any physician, any research physician, talks about this mystery of life. It's no mystery. It's the Lord. God says also that Jesus is the sustainer of life. Colossians chapter 1, verses 15 through 17 tells us that Jesus Christ is the exact likeness of the unseen God. He existed before God made anything else. Christ himself is the creator, verse 16 says, who made everything in heaven and in earth. And it goes on to say in verse 17 that by him all things are held together. This is the Lord who we know. This is the Lord of the Bible. Do we see evidence of this? Yes. It's intelligent. Listen, for now, friend, if you're struggling with this, divorce yourself from Calvary Chapel, divorce yourself from the Catholic Church, divorce yourself from the Baptist or Methodist, divorce yourself from that, and just for a moment consider the evidence that is around us and the evidence of who we are, both of the past and present and the future. It screams God. It screams designer. It screams engineer. Don't make an intellectual decision based upon some kind of mishap of the past that maybe a Sunday school teacher upset your feelings, so now you don't believe in God, you believe in evolution. What are you, nuts? That Sunday school teacher didn't die for your sins, and that Sunday school teacher's not your creator. God is. And if God's the creator, don't you think the evidence should be known? Oh, it is. But it's open to a lot of speculation by those who don't want to believe. And that's okay. That's man's sovereign choice. But don't you dare say that you're not a creationist because of the overwhelming intellectual evidence and the empirical facts of it all. You can't do that. It's a moral decision on your part. It's a spiritual decision on your part. If you want to look at the evidence, you'll become a creationist. And I hope meet the Creator, who is Jesus himself.
0: 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Thanks for spending time with us today. You know, this message is part of Pastor Jack's series called The Life and Times of Jesus Christ. It's a series about the real Jesus of the Bible, God in the flesh, and why knowing Him more deeply changes everything. And we'll continue on the next edition of Real Life Radio.
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Sometimes we need someone greater than ourselves to rely on. His name is Jesus. He loves you. He wants you to become His no matter what you've done. 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
1: What does the world say about parenting, and what does God's Word say about parenting? Pastor David Rosales will show us next.
2: Do we honor parenthood? Do we? The answer is really no. No, we don't. All we have to do is ask the simple question. A mother who chooses to remain home and raise her children, is she honored? Mama, if you decide to remain home and raise your kids, does society stand up and honor you? Well, you know, and I know that's a loaded question. Of course they don't. Because they'll ask you, what do you really do with your life? What do you do that has importance? What do you do that has worth? What do you do that has value? And for you, you know, if you're one of these moms who are a stay-at-home mom actually raising kids, you're not honored by this society.

0: Hello and welcome to Assure Foundation from Calvary Chapel of the Chino Valley. Pastor David Rosales is teaching us from Ezekiel chapter 22 today. In this chapter, the Lord names specific things that the Israelites were doing that were profaning His name. It may be difficult for us to hear these things because many of them are still happening in our day. When it comes to idolatry and immorality, not much has changed since Ezekiel's day. Let's turn in our Bibles to Ezekiel 22 to see what things grieve the Lord's heart. Here's Pastor David.
1: Today we're in chapter 22. We're here in the book of Ezekiel. We continue a verse-by-verse study in the book of Ezekiel. And frankly, as we get into chapter 22, it's one of those studies that it's pretty heavy. I mean, as I was reading it, I was thinking, Lord, you know, there's so much judgment. There's so much judgment, Lord. So help me condemn everybody and feel good about it, you know. It's heavy. It's a heavy, heavy chapter. But that's what it's all about. Ezekiel is bringing judgment on the nation of Israel, as we've been seeing through our studies. And chapter 22 is another installment of the judgment. And he's going to be speaking concerning the prophets, the priests, the princes, and the people. We'll be seeing that here in Ezekiel chapter 22. So let's read at verse 1, Ezekiel 22, verse 1. I'll read verses 1 and 2. Moreover, the word of the Lord came to me, saying, Son of man, will you judge the bloody city? Yes, show her all her abominations. And so as we get into chapter 22, once again, Ezekiel is going to give the reasons why God is bringing judgment on the nation. Remember with me that Ezekiel is in captivity in Babylon, and so he's actually prophesying concerning God's judgment on the nation of Israel and what is going to take place there. As we've been going through Ezekiel, and so as we get into chapter 22, once again, Ezekiel is going to give the reasons why God is bringing judgment on the nation. Remember with me that Ezekiel is in captivity in Babylon, and so he's actually prophesying concerning God's judgment on the nation of Israel and what is going to take place there. As we've been going through Ezekiel, it has interested me to consider that multiple times as we've approached chapter 22, multiple times God has clarified the reason why he is bringing judgment. And here he's bringing a word of God's judgment on the city of Jerusalem. Now notice with me that he refers to Jerusalem as a bloody city. Now the reason he speaks of her when it says in verse 2, will you judge the bloody city? The reason why he refers to her as a city that is bloody is because of all the violence in that city. We're going to see that in just a moment. The city was known for its violence. It is also a city that, because of its idolatry, became known for the murder of its own children. And so God refers to this city as a bloody city because of the violence, because of the blood that is being shed there in the city of Jerusalem. Now remember with me that the book of Ezekiel was written somewhere around 592 to 570 before Christ. That's when the book was written. But Isaiah had something to say in the same way when Isaiah wrote concerning Jerusalem. And you see that in Isaiah in chapter 1, verse 21. And remember with me that Isaiah was written some 750 years before Christ. And so when you take into consideration that Isaiah wrote 750 years before Christ and Ezekiel was written about 592, there's a long history of bloodshed. And so when Isaiah is writing in chapter 1, verse 21, he writes how the faithful city has become a harlot. It was full of justice, righteousness lodged in it, but now murderers. And so God has been bringing a word of judgment against the city for a long time. And so God asks the question in verse 2, Son of man, will you judge the bloody city? So by asking that question to him, will you judge, he's emphasizing the need for judgment because he's about to show all the abominations of that city. When he asks, are you going to judge in that way, that's for emphasis. If you're going to function as a judge, you're going to need to state the evidence against them. What is this?

0: city guilty of? And why should God bring judgment? Why should Jerusalem receive judgment from God? Well, he begins by telling us that the city is guilty of violence, of oppression. The city is guilty of bloodshed. Now, you see that when he says the city is a bloody city, but he repeats that several times. Notice verse 3. The city sheds blood in her own midst. Notice verse 4. You have become guilty by the blood which you have shed. Notice verse 6. He says, each one of you has used his power to shed blood in you. Verse 9. In you are men who slander to cause bloodshed. Verse 12. In you they take bribes to shed blood. In verse 13. Therefore, I beat my fist at the dishonest prophet which you have made and at the bloodshed which has been in your midst. God over and over again emphasizes the violence and bloodshed that is there found in the city of Jerusalem. The violent acts that are being carried out within her has brought judgment about. It's time to bring judgment. Now, God had made it clear earlier that he was going to bring judgment. He's been doing so all along. Remember with me in chapter 21, verse 25, how it had said, to you, O profane, wicked prince of Israel, whose day has come, whose iniquity shall end. He's already said it's time. It's time to bring judgment. And God is simply emphasizing the reality of that. He's repeating himself. I'm going to bring judgment. Now, the people didn't repent. When God brought words of warning, they heard them, but it was as if they were deaf. It was as if that God wasn't saying anything at all. So even though God had been bringing warnings to them and repeating himself over and over again, the city still continues in its hard-hearted rejection. It made no effort to avert what was about to happen. And so judgment is coming. And it's coming because of her many sins. I mentioned to you how that Isaiah wrote some 750 years before Christ and spoke concerning how this city had become bloody. It's interesting that this is something that continues through its history. Even when the Lord Jesus Christ came, when Jesus came and he came to the city, remember with me how he wept over it, and remember with me what he said. It's recorded in Matthew 23, verse 35. Jesus there, you know, several hundred years later says this, Jesus spoke of the blood of Zechariah, the son of Berechiah, whom Jesus said, you murdered between the temple and the altar. Jesus remembered that they had killed a prophet there. And he went on in Matthew 23 at verse 37, and he said, O Jerusalem, Jerusalem, the one who kills the prophets and stones those who are sent to her. Jerusalem had a history of violent rejection of the word of God, a history of killing the prophets. Jesus referred to that. Jesus spoke about that. Later on, when the first martyr of the Christian church, a man by the name of Stephen, was about to be killed, he asked a question of the people who were about to kill him, and in asking of that question, he was emphasizing that same sin, because in Acts 7:52, he asked the question, which of the prophets did your fathers not persecute? And so this was a history. Jerusalem is being judged, because Jerusalem is a city of bloodshed. Now notice verse 3, how he says, then say, thus says the Lord God, the city sheds blood in her own midst, that her time may come. She makes idols within herself to defile herself. So one of the ways that they were guilty of bloodshed was in their practice of idolatry. Now when we were looking at chapter 16, remember with me verses 20 and 21. Remember how that we read, you took your sons and your daughters whom you bore to me, and these you sacrificed to them to be devoured, sacrificed to idols to be devoured. Were your acts of harlotry a small matter that you have slain my children and offered them up by causing them to pass through the fire? They'd been guilty of killing their own children in their idolatrous practices. They didn't repent of the sin, so their days of judgment now draws near. Now, God had said that he would do this. And so God was about to make them a reproach to the world. He had made it very clear what was going to take place. He had made it very clear that were they to reject him, they would become a reproach. And in the Old Testament book of Deuteronomy, in chapter 28, verses 36 and 37, it says, the Lord will bring you and the king whom you set over you to a nation that neither you nor your fathers have known. There you shall serve other gods, wood and stone. You shall become an astonishment, a proverb, and a byword among all nations where the Lord will drive you. So because of God's judgment, neighboring countries are going to see her as a defiled city. So he says again in verse 3, the city sheds blood in her own midst that her time may come, and she makes idols within herself to defile herself. You have become guilty by the blood which you have shed, have defiled yourself with the idols which you have made. You've caused your days to draw near and have come to the end of your years. Therefore, I have made you a reproach to the nations, a mockery to all countries. Those near and those far from you will mock you as infamous and full of tumult. Verse 6, look, the princes of Israel, each one has used his power to shed blood in you. In you, they have made light of father and mother. In your midst, they have oppressed the stranger. In you, they have mistreated the fatherless and the widow. You have despised my holy things, profaned my Sabbaths. In you are men who slander to cause bloodshed. In you are those who eat on the mountains. In your midst, they commit lewdness. In you, men uncover their father's nakedness. In you, they violate women who are set apart during their impurity. One commits abomination with his neighbor's wife. Another lewdly defiles his daughter-in-law. And another in you violates his sister, his father's daughter. In you, they take bribes to shed blood. You take usury and increase. You've made profit from your neighbors by extortion and have forgotten me, says the Lord God. Therefore, behold, therefore, I beat my fists at the dishonest profit which you've made and at the bloodshed which has been in your midst. Can your heart endure, or can your hands remain strong in the days when I shall deal with you? I, the Lord, have spoken and will do it. I will scatter you among the nations, disperse you throughout the countries, remove your filthiness completely from you. You shall defile yourself in the sight of the nations, and then you shall know that I am the Lord. And so, as he begins here in verse 6, God is speaking to the princes. The princes would be the rulers. They're the ones who are overseeing government. These are the ones who should have upheld justice. But instead of being just, instead of pleading the cause of the weak and the needy, they use their power to oppress. They even put to death people unjustly. It's interesting how he begins to outline their sins. Notice in verse 7 how he says, in you they have made light of father and mother. He begins to outline their sins. In other words, parents are dishonored. Parents were lightly regarded. Parents were being robbed of the honor that was due to them. This was coming through the princes. Another way of speaking of government. The influence was coming through those who were ruling. Now, I want to make a point here. Notice again how it says they have made light of father and mother. Parents are dishonored. And we look at this and we say to ourselves, well, this was over 2,000 years ago. Parents are still dishonored. Question is asked, in our society, in the society that you and I live in our culture, let me ask this question. Do we honor parents? Do we, as a nation, do we honor fathers and mothers? Do we honor parents, parenthood? Do we? The answer is really no. No, we don't. All we have to do is ask the simple question. A mother who chooses to remain home and raise her children, is she honored? Mama, if you decide to remain home and raise your kids, does society stand up and honor you? Well, you know, and I know that's a loaded question. Of course they don't. Because they'll ask you, what do you really do with your life? What do you do that has importance? What do you do that has worth? What do you do that has value? And for you, you know, if you're one of these moms who are a stay-at-home mom actually raising kids, you're not honored by this society. That's true. The greeting cards and flower shops love you on Mother's Day. There's no doubt about that. Because you're a means to profit. But do they really honor you? Does the society really honor a mom who chooses to stay home and to live with less than she'd like, but to raise a child? to care for the child from the time the baby's born, to raise the child and care for the child. It is so unusual today for moms to be stay-at-home moms. You just don't see that. Neighborhoods are entirely deserted. You know this, and I know this. I'm speaking to a group of people who already know what I'm about to say, but it's true. See, it wasn't that long ago when you actually went through a neighborhood, and it was actually a neighborhood. You actually knew the next-door neighbors. You know, I don't know my next-door neighbors. I don't know them. We wave at each other once in a while, but that's about it. My neighborhood changes. I've had the people across the street, we've had three families that have moved into the house right across the street from me. The house next door to that, we've had two or three families there. The house next door to that on the other side, we've had three families there since I've lived there. You know, my next door neighbor to my north has been there all along, but he kind of hides in his house. I never see him. And the people next door to me, I only see them when they come to get their mail. And that's about it. We don't have what you call neighborhoods anymore. We don't have stay-at-home moms where they actually are not only taking care of their kids, they're going to take care of you too. And if you do something wrong, you're going to get beaten up by somebody else's mom, and then you're going to get beaten by your own for being beaten up by somebody else's mom. That's the way it used to be. Not anymore. Because we don't have neighborhoods, guys. You know that. I know that. Do we honor fathers and mothers? Do we? No, you know what we do? We have what we call the nanny state now. We expect other people to raise our kids. We expect schools to do that. You see, now this may sound political. It's not. It's practical. Take it this way, and hopefully you'll understand what I'm saying. We want the president to speak to our kids when parents ought to be doing that, frankly. Mom and dad should be doing that. I don't need my president to tell my kids to stay in school and do well. That's my job. That's what I'm supposed to be doing. But we applaud those kinds of things because we expect the government to take care of all of that for us. That's not a new thought, guys. God was speaking to the nation of Israel, and he said, your princes have caused corruption. It's their influence that had brought you to the point where you don't even honor your mother and your father anymore. It was through the influence of these princes. We have to ask the question, who has the role of teaching children morals? Our society or their parents? So not only did they make light of father and mother, he goes on in verse 7, he says, in you they've mistreated the fatherless and the widow. Now, the fatherless, the orphan, and the widow were the most defenseless in society. They were to be cared for. They were to be treated with compassion. In the Old Testament, you can find volumes of scriptures that relate to that. Leviticus chapter 19, verses 9 and 10. When you reap the harvest of your land, you shall not wholly reap the corners of your field, nor shall you gather the gleanings of your harvest. And you shall not glean your vineyard, nor shall you gather every grape of your vineyard. You shall leave them for the poor and the stranger. I am the Lord your God. If I had a parcel of property, and we'll say it's in a rectangular or it's in a square shape, I was not to take every portion of it. I was supposed to leave the edges almost like a circle. The edges were to be left unharvested so that the poor could come onto my grounds and take the fruit, because they didn't have enough for themselves. God actually put that into the law. And that's something that didn't disappear. That mentality didn't disappear in the Old Testament. In the New Testament, in James, in chapter 1, verse 27, James said, pure and undefiled religion before God and the Father is this, to visit orphans and widows in their trouble. And so that was a practical thing. They were mistreating the fatherless and the widow. See, they didn't have anything. Which gives you insight into why Jesus would commend that poor widow who gave her two mites, because she had no form of support. She was completely destitute. And that's why Jesus commends the widow, as he's watching how people put money into the treasury, and then takes notice of this widow and says, the others have given out of their abundance, but she gave out of her poverty. And the significance is not the small amount numerically, it was the incredible faith that she had in God, because that's what she lived on. Nobody else was taking care of this woman. It was her and God. And that's why God, Jesus commends that, because the widow was to be cared for, and God was caring for this widow. Now, notice in verse 8, he says, you have despised my holy things and profaned my Sabbaths. Not only have you disrespected man, you are disrespecting me by not honoring me, the things that pertain to me and the days that are set apart to worship me. In verse 9, in you are men who slander to cause bloodshed. These are the ones who are making false accusations, and in their false accusations caused people to be put to death. Verse 9, in you are those who eat on the mountains. Now, he's not opposed to people going out and having picnics on mountains. You're thinking, oh no, I was in Big Bear the other day and I had a barbecue. No, he's not talking like that. When they would go to the mountains, that's another way of speaking of going to the high places. The high places is where they made their sacrifices and had their false altars there. So he's speaking concerning the fact that they were practicing idolatry. And so along with their practice of idolatry, there was also sexual sin that would take place. They had sexual immorality, because sexual immorality is normally associated with idolatry. Now he says in verse 10, in you men uncover their father's nakedness, in you they violate women who are set apart during their impurity. One commits abomination with his neighbor's wife, another lewdly defiles his daughter-in-law, another in you violates his sister, his father's daughter. So their sins are unbelievable. They're having relations, sexual relations with a variety of people that the law forbids it. When it says here that you are uncovering your father's nakedness, it's another way of saying you are shaming your father. How are you shaming your father? Because in its context, there are men who are having physical relationships with their father's wife, not necessarily their mom, but the woman their father is married to. And so he's saying you are violating your father's wife. You are ignoring the laws that pertain to physical relationships. The time of impurity, when a woman is having her menstrual cycle, she was not to be approached. You don't care. In other words, you're like animals. You're lewd. You have no moral restrictions. You don't respect. Not only that, verse 12, in you, they take bribes to shed blood. Not only did they have bribes, but they also had usury, which was a high rate of interest. And they were making a profit through extortion. You're ignoring the law. You're not caring about people. You're taking bribes. You have high interest rates. There's extortion. There's moral corruption that exists there in Jerusalem. Now, these are the kinds of sins that are rampant when people forget God. And in Psalm 9:17, it says, the wicked shall be turned into hell, and all the nations that forget God. And that's what happened. They had forgotten him. They had forgotten the Lord. And that's what he says in verse 12. He says, you have forgotten me, says the Lord God, because there's no fear of God in their sight. They're making a profit off of everybody else. And so what happens? Well, verse 13, behold, therefore I beat my fists at the dishonest profit which you've made, and at the bloodshed which has been in your midst. Can your heart endure? Can your hands remain strong in the days when I shall deal with you? I, the Lord, have spoken and will do it. I'll scatter you among the nations, disperse you throughout the countries, remove your filthiness completely from you. You shall defile yourself in the sight of the nations, and then you shall know that I am the Lord.
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1: Juxtaposed how our culture is responding to God's clear and defining truths, here's Pastor Damian Kyle.
2: How simple and wise and straightforward God's word is in terms of defining gender, in terms of defining marriage, and in defining the expression of this great blessing of God called sex. And then look at the ferocity of the attack of our culture upon these three great truths, these three great revelations.

0: There are strident voices in opposition to basic and foundational truths about who we are and how we're to relate to one another. Where will all of this lead and how should we respond? Well, we're going to dive into these questions and more today on According to the Scriptures with Pastor Damian Kyle. We're in a series that we've called Gleanings from Genesis. Last time we observed man's rejection of God's design for the foundations of family, society, and life. Let's go a little bit deeper, shall we? Here's Pastor Damian with today's program.
1: Never before in human history has mankind felt brazen enough or arrogant enough to take their rebellion against God to this place. And yet we have as a nation. And it will not have a good ending, because you cannot poke God in the eye and have a good ending. You cannot steal his institutions from him and have it end well. You cannot disrespect God in this way. And all of this, of course, is exactly as the Bible tells us would be the case in the world immediately before the rapture of the church. So often, and you've heard it and I've heard it, but in this redefining of marriage is that the Supreme Court did, the argument that is made for expanding God's definition of marriage to include same-sex marriage by some within the homosexual community is something like, look at how high the divorce rate is among heterosexual marriages. Could we treat marriage any worse or with any greater contempt than what you heterosexuals have done? But the problem with the argument is that the failure of the statistics that they produce reveal and bring forth that has nothing to do with the institution of marriage itself. Those statistics, however abysmal they are not a reflection on the institution itself. It's a reflection upon either one or both parties engaged in that particular marriage. My mother had two sayings that she didn't input a lot into our lives when we were growing up, but there were two things that she was famous for saying to us over and over again. Number one, it's an unfair world. And that's a good preparation for life, by the way. And then the second thing that she would tell us is two wrongs don't make a right. And it absolutely applies to this. What the heterosexual people have done to marriage and the wrong that has been done there never justifies a second wrong being done. Everybody is wrong in the abuse of marriage or making it something less than what God intends it to be. And today, increasingly, and I mean ignorantly, people want to partake in the institution of marriage. They want all of the blessings of marriage, but they do not want the things that are foundational to it. And they don't realize that if you fiddle with the foundation, if you change the foundation, then you mar the entire thing. It will cease to be the blessing that God intends it to be in the human condition. Now, thankfully, God tells us what are to be the marks of this institution of marriage that he has provided to us, and he records them in verse 24. He tells us that the first mark clearly is that it is intended solely for a man and for a woman. He is uniting Adam and Eve in holy matrimony. Second, that it involves a man leaving his father and his mother. That is, that he and she are to establish a new home upon being married that is distinct from their parents. It doesn't mean that they shun the rest of their extended family as a result of being married, but when they were in the home and under those parents, they were under that authority structure. When a man and woman are married, they establish an entirely different authority structure that is based upon them, their marriage, the family that will come out of that. The old authority structure has ended and a new one has begun. Third, the marriage involves not only leaving a father and mother, but it involves cleaving as it's put in the New King James, he shall be joined to his wife, and vice versa. I think it's in the Old King James, where it doesn't talk about being joined to his wife, but he shall cleave to his wife. That's the old word that was used, and that word speaks of a deep and total commitment to the marriage and to the person that they are marrying. It carries the idea that cleave does of being welded, of being glued together. In other words, they are now to be inseparable, they are to be indivisible. When I was a much younger man, I took a hand at trying to build some furniture for a while. And one of the products that you could have in order to do that was this glue product called Weldwood. Once you put two pieces of wood together with that Weldwood and you allowed it to dry, you could never break that wood at that seam. Those pieces of wood will break every other place except at that seam. That's the tightness, the permanence of the union that is described there. And it's exactly what God is talking about here. The commitment is to be for life, and barring the death of the marriage partner, or sexual unfaithfulness on the part of a partner, or the unwillingness, if we're married to a non-Christian who is unwilling to live with our Christian faith, and they abandon us as a result. Other than that, the commitment is to be for life. And this is why when I unite people in marriage and I'm asked to officiate at a marriage ceremony, I always include the line and have them repeat the line, each the bride and the groom, to have and to hold from this day forward, for better, for worse, for richer, for poor, in sickness and in health, to love and to cherish, until death do us part. And the reason that I include that in the vows is that biblically, that is the commitment that is being made before God and other people that are assembled there. That is the commitment that the institution of God demands of people that are going to engage in that institution, a commitment to be joined and to cleave. I think we need to hear it in how wayward our culture is these days and how casual everything has become. But biblically, no one is to enter into marriage casually in terms of the commitment that is made to the spouse that they're marrying or to God. The commitment should never be less than this. There should never be the idea, I'll marry him, I'll marry her, we'll try that, and we'll see how it works out. And already one foot is out the door. And these kind of attitudes toward marriage is a very, those are understanding of marriage. It is very foreign to what God describes marriage to be. And any lesser commitment to marriage than a cleaving commitment is unworthy of the institution of marriage. The fourth thing that he brings out that marks this institution of marriage, he says, and they shall become one flesh. And it communicates the idea that these people in the eyes of God are no longer seen as purely individuals, but they have now become one in the eyes of God. And it also speaks of the physical or the sexual relationship in marriage. You might remember that in chapter 1, verse 28, when God commanded Adam and Eve to be fruitful and multiply, speaking of the sexual relationship between a husband and a wife. He gives them that command, but significantly, he did not allow for the fulfillment of the sexual relationship to occur until he had also established the institution of marriage. And it is important to realize that this is only within the institution of marriage and the commitment of marriage that a man and woman can enjoy a non-sinful expression of physical or sexual relationship. And all sex outside of marriage, it pollutes not just marriage, but it pollutes sex. It defiles it, it stains it in a way that God never intended. And you look even within my lifetime, within the culture that we live in, and you look at how sexual immorality has cheapened how sex as is viewed by the world around us. It's just a hookup. It's just a physical thing. It's just an amusement. It's just this kind of level that it has been dropped down to by the culture, instead of viewing it as something that is honest to God, something that is sacred, something that is holy between a man and a woman, something that is beautiful, something that is a beautiful part of marriage. And this beautiful gift of God has been taken into the gutter. And God declares concerning the sexual relationship and his word in Hebrews, it says, marriage is honorable among all, and the marriage bed is undefiled, but fornicators and adulterers God will judge. Marriage is honorable among all, and it is within the context of that marriage relationship and that commitment that the marriage bed, the sexual relationship, is undefiled. And so when he talks about marriage is honorable among all, the word honor there literally means honored, respected, valued, prized, precious. The sexual relationship, outside of that commitment to one another, everything else dishonors. Not only marriage, but it dishonors sex as well. I also think that it's important to realize, because this may just be an absolute wow moment for our culture in terms of its understanding of things, it's very important to realize that sex is God's idea, that it is his creation. And because it is his creation, this makes him alone the expert on sex. Years ago, she's still alive now, but some of you that lived long enough, you remember when Dr. Ruth, that little short German woman, was the great single expert on sex in America. And basically people would ask her questions and her answer was always, you know, do it a little bit more and then giggle. And everybody got a big kick out of it and say, wow, what an authority. But to make her the America's sex expert is just nonsense. Masters and Johnson's are not the expert on sex. The Kinsey Institute is not the expert on sex. Only God is the expert on sex. And it is God who created the sexual relationship between a husband and a wife. He is not embarrassed about it, or he would have never put it in the creation, and he would have never put it in the book. And it's important to understand that the sexual relationship between husband and wife, all of this is pre-fall. And it initiated pre-fall. Sex is not a part of the fall. It is pre-fall and is a part of what God declared not only to be good at the end of his creation, but to be very good. You say, why make such a big deal out of this? Because I like to make you feel uncomfortable. But that's not it. And I know you're not uncomfortable. The reason that I make a big deal out of it is because the world and the devil have now come along and they claim to be the real experts on sex. And they have convinced an entire world that they know everything about this, and God knows nothing about any of this. The indoctrination is thorough and astonishing, but they aren't the experts, not the world, not the devil. God is the expert concerning sex, and it's a wise person who recognizes that and then submits to his wisdom, God's wisdom and his direction concerning it. I think that the average person's concept of Christians in sex, in terms of how it's all portrayed before the world, is that we couldn't know the first thing about it, because surely the God of the Bible is so uptight about sex and so uptight about the subject that the Bible has nothing to say about it. And I think the perception of Christians and God and the Bible, in terms of somebody on the outside looking in, they must marvel when a Christian wife gets pregnant, assuming that some miracle has occurred that didn't require sexual intercourse. or if it did, that the Christian husband and wife engaged in it as just some kind of act of joyless drudgery for the purpose of procreation. You think about that kind of a perception of the Bible or God or Christianity, it's not only to be ignorant of Genesis chapter 2, it's to be completely ignorant of the Song of Solomon in the Old Testament. Those folks are clearly enjoying themselves in that book if you have never read it. You talk about an inventive in the context of a marriage relationship. I mean, you've got everything going on in a description of the joy of a marital sexual relationship in Song of Solomon. Everything but Lionel Richie singing in the background. I mean, really, you read it, it's so joyous, it's so free, it's so uninhibited, and so pure. And that's how God intends it to be. But it can only be that if we explore it and enjoy it with a person who is committed enough to us to marry us. And it's beautiful, and it is even a holy experience. It is a sacred experience, but only when it's experienced God's way. And I'd like to also say in this regard that you don't have to become an expert on sex before getting married. Sometimes a guy will try the line, and women have become so much like men now, I suppose that there's a crossover on it, but you know, we ought to get involved sexually before we get married just so that it works. Listen, go home and take a cold shower and go on Wikipedia and pull up the human anatomy of male and female, and that's all you need to know about that it will work. It will work just fine. this is not a complicated thing. The wonderful thing about going into marriage with an innocence related to all of this, and certainly not feeling the necessity of being an expert before you get married, is because when you make that lifelong commitment to someone when you marry them, you have now the rest of your life to figure that out, to just chill, just relax, and grow in that now for the rest of your life. Because the commitment has been made to be together for the rest of your life. That's a lot of time to figure a lot of things out and to enjoy it. And there's no pressure at all in that. There isn't the pressure within marriage, within that kind of a commitment that is like the pressure of a one-night stand. You notice in verse 25 that we're told that they were both naked and not ashamed. And this speaks of the innocence and the purity of Adam and Eve prior to the fall. But even in our fallen state as human beings today, the truth remains that it is only from within the context of marriage that a man and a woman, a husband and a wife, can be naked before one another without shame. Otherwise, something has been seared. Let me close with an application here. You look at how simple, when you're in Genesis chapters 1, 2, and 3, you're in the foundation of everything in terms of not only the Bible, but everything about the world that you and I live in on a daily basis. And you look at how in these first couple of chapters, how simple and wise and straightforward God's word is in terms of defining gender, in terms of defining marriage, and in defining the expression of this great blessing of God called sex. And then look at the ferocity of the attack of our culture upon these three great truths, these three great revelations from God's word, and these three great revelations from God that have served mankind and have produced a stable foundation for civilization for hundreds of years. And these truths are found within a stone's throw of one another in the Bible, in the very first two chapters. And do you think that all of these new definitions of gender and marriage and how the sexual relationship is to be expressed, do you think these new understandings and definitions are going to build stronger marriages and stronger families and a stronger culture and society and a stronger world. They will not. Intuitively, we know it. Even if we don't want to accept God's definitions, we know that if you put this up against this, they do not compare. If I ever take the defining of these things and I define them in making not my pleasure supreme, but is what is right in the eyes of God and what is right with other people and what is right for mankind as a whole. There is no comparison between what God says in His Word and the lie and the hoax that is attempting to be foisted upon all of us in all three of these areas. And that's not the worst of it. Because in this rebellion against God and in His definitions of all of this, one day every single one of us are going to stand before this God and every single person in this culture. And we're going to stand before the God that we are poking in the eye and worse every single day and continually disrespecting. Our nation and much of our world is absolutely 100% currently betting that God does not exist. They have put all of the chips, they're gambling everything on the fact that God does not exist. And the problem is, for them, is that He does. And it's an absolute disaster what we are watching unfold before our very eyes today. The foundation, how it is being attacked. I mean, here you have, as you talk about the foundation of Genesis chapters 1, 2, and 3, but specifically 1 and 2, you picture all of this as a house, and the world and the devil comes, and people do, they attack this house, this thing that God has described in His Word, and they begin by attacking and dismantling the roof, or taking out a wall, and so the attack has been what it has been all the way through the ages. But now you have an unprecedented attack within our culture and world against the foundation. And when you take and you destroy the foundation and try to replace it with something else, it will all collapse under its own weight. And it will collapse. And it will collapse. And the good news, though, is that we don't have to participate in any of this. The redefining of gender and marriage and sex away from God's intent.
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It was never God's intention that you live with guilt. He sent his son to do away with that. If that sounds good to you, keep listening.

Don't even speculate. It didn't happen that way. Because people say, well, what would happen? Well, what would happen if trees were all brown? They're not. So you can waste your time on all those kind of silly questions. And people do. Pastors get together and, well, what would chairs look like if your knees bent the other way? And, you know, and you can spend hours on that, but it's a waste of everything. It's fun to think about that. Picture that.

0: Welcome to Apply Within, a verse-by-verse study of the Word of God with Pastor Bob Davis at North Country Chapel. We invite you to join with us as we, by the power of God's Holy Spirit, apply His Word within our own hearts as we study line upon line, precept upon precept, verse-by-verse through the Bible. Continuing in 1 Timothy chapter 2, verse 11, Paul addresses order within the church, discussing the roles of men and women in teaching and leadership. Here's Pastor Bob.
1: Look at verse 11. It gets better. Let the women learn in silence with all subjection. But I will not allow. When he says, I suffer not, that means I will not allow a woman to teach in the church or to usurp authority over the man, but to be in silence. Women can pray in church. But he says, in the fellowship, in the church, let the women learn in silence with all subjection. I like the words. You just may be misunderstanding what it says. Paul writes, I do not allow a woman to teach in church, nor to usurp authority over the man, but to be in silence. Does that mean she can't talk? She can talk. She's just not going to teach in the church. Now, there's nothing wrong with that. And we talked about Eve and Adam the last time, and we'll talk about it again. I won't go as deep, but we understand what went wrong. Remember, God created Adam and then said, you know, it's not good the man be alone. Then he created Eve. God wanted Adam to be the one to take the authority, because the buck has to stop somewhere. It could have stopped at Eve. If he'd have created her first, he said, I don't care what Beanhead says, you'll answer for it, right? But he did it the other way, and he knows what he's doing, and there's a reason that he's doing it, because a special that God has made, and men have the responsibility to keep an eye on them, not because they're silly or anything, but to protect. And we talked about that, but let the women learn in silence with all subjection. In other words, at church, and I'll tell you right now, guys, if you stand up and talk, I'll tell you to sit down too, because I do a verse by verse and I don't need anybody asking questions in the middle of church. It does happen. We've had a few people stand up and say that, and I'll say, it's a great question. Sit down and I'll talk to you when we're done, because we're right in the middle of something, Beanhead. In love, you tell him, because I've been interrupted by the best, you know. But it sounds like Paul doesn't like women. And women, some women's Bible studies teach each other that Paul hated women.

You got you're free there, but not during a service. Now, do you know how many women are teaching right now in the pulpit across America? Many, many churches are run by women. Now, that's something that God set up a different way. I think it's wrong to be doing that, because the one that's sitting here teaching is judged harsher than everybody else. The pastor will have a greater judgment. The man takes that responsibility. That woman is protected at all time. And so you can see what God is doing. He set it up that way on purpose. You may not like it, but you will when you get there, because he won't be talking to you about anything like that. But the man of the house, if he's not in charge, by that, I mean, there's no boss, but the buck has to stop with somewhere. And so you say, my wife runs everything. Great, but you're going to answer for it standing in front of God. Get ready. This is having to do with the Word of God, everyone, what he's saying here, in the church, the Word of God, and the teaching of the Word of God, the true doctrine of faith. He's not going to allow the woman to take that position because it's a higher judgment. And he's protecting the women from it. To usurp authority, I won't allow a woman to teach in church. Why? To usurp authority over the man. Why? Because to usurp means to take full authority over, to rule over, to take control over, to be the master above, over. It was Adam. And have you noticed that Eve sinned and Adam is called Adam's sin? Why? He's the man. God set him in a position to protect that, this one. And a lot of husbands just go, I'm scared of her. I'll just let her do whatever she wants. Okay, I'll let her do whatever she wants, but she's not going to get up and teach, because the judgment is too much. And it's not fair to put someone in that position. There are churches all around here that have women pastors now, past counselors, you know, and people say, well, she's not teaching in the church. She's counseling couples, so she's taking authority over. If you call yourself pastor, you're taking authority from the name pastor. You are literally taking authority over that man and that woman. If your wife is the bully of the house, good for you. But just understand something. You're going to stand there one day, and there's going to be nobody here. She's not going to tell you what to say. She's not going to explain to you, because that's how God has set it up. It's having to do with the learning and the teaching of the Word of God, the true doctrine. Let me read to you so you could see how it works. Let me read to you Titus chapter 2. And turn there, mark it up if you need to, verses 1 through 5. This is to Titus now. He's telling that young pastor, here's how you do this thing, like he told Timothy, like he told Epaphroditus, etc. and so forth. Well, Titus 2, 1 through 5. But you speak the things which become solid doctrine, that the aged men, that's the older guys, should be sober. That doesn't mean you're drinking, I mean sincere. If you see a man that's been just around church a long time, they're great elders. They're great counselors because they've been there, done that, bought the t-shirt, and they're not kids anymore. And so that's what he's talking about. Speak the things which become sound doctrine, that the older gentlemen be sober, grave, in other words, serious, temperate, sound in the faith and in love and in patience. As you get a little older, you've been through a lot, and you can sit and talk to people and say, here's been my experience. Here's what God says. Here's my experience. And you listen to them. The aged women, we don't call them the old ladies. We call them the mature. Should I use that word? As straight from a young lady right there in the front row. Yeah, okay. The aged women, likewise. Hear that? Likewise. What's the man going to do? Be sincere, grave. In other words, he's listening.

0: temperate, sound in the faith, and in love, and in patience, and in having just patience. The aged women, the older women, likewise. Who's going to teach the young women? It's going to be the old women. I can't teach you to be a woman. I can tell you what God says. I can do the best. But if you say, I need to talk to someone, I'm going to get an older woman for you to talk to. I talk to the boys and slap them around because I know what they're like. But when it comes to ladies, I let the older ladies handle it. They know. They know the word of God, and they know. So the aged, the older ladies, likewise, that they be in behavior as becomes holiness. Not false accusers, not given to wine, teachers of good things, that they may teach the young women to be sober. That's not talking about drink, you know, be sure. Be on. Be ready. It's to be sober. To love their husbands. See what he's doing here. Are the women allowed to teach? Absolutely. We need older women to teach the young one. I'm talking about women that are in their 30s and 40s. They need help too. They do sometimes, and they need help. And you will always find me, Pastor Bob, can I talk to you? No, I would rather have you talk to an old, if it's a girl, just talk to an older lady. And we have a few that volunteer. If you'd like to volunteer, just let us know. Don't you worry. There's plenty of that. Guys, I'll just tell them all, you're ugly. You're not reading your Bible. Nobody loves you anyway. Come back when you're nice. That's how you teach boys. You know, get a life, grow up. That's what they told me. I'm still looking for that life. But anyway, that they may teach the young women to be sober, to love their husbands, to love their children, to be discreet, chaste, keepers at home, good, obedient to their own husbands, that the word of God not be blessed. When it says obedient, doesn't mean they're the boss and you sit, stay. No, it's a respect. That obedience is the word is to respect. If you don't respect one another, it doesn't work anyway. And I think you all know that. Look at verse 13, almost done. Why won't he allow the women to teach in the church? And why are so many churches putting in women in the pulpit? They're going against the word of God. And you say, well, I'm a woman and I'm smarter than every man. I didn't say you weren't. You probably are. But you see, God is protecting. He's doing it his way, and we're not going to change his way. And the man's going to answer. You don't have to be a preacher. You're going to answer for your family. You will. Now, you can't beat up your kids and make them love Jesus, but you can sure teach them. You train up a way in a child, he will go. And when he was old, he will not depart from it. So you got to start way, way back there. So Adam was first formed in Eve. Notice, he's not saying one is better than the other. They both were created by God. God created Adam, and he was a dirt ball, remember? He out of dust. And then from Adam, Eve. And from Eve, all the rest of those children forever. So you know how it all works. Adam was first formed in Eve, and Adam was not deceived. But the woman being deceived was in the transgression. She sinned. And if Beanhead would have just left it alone, it could have been a real terrible situation. But because his wife did it, he did it knowing. She was tricked. She sinned, and then he just stepped right into it. And who got in trouble? Well, both of them did, but who got in trouble? Adam. And it's called Adam's sin. Why? Because I created you first. You take care of all that come. That's the dad, the father. God is our father in heaven. It's a responsibility. You say, I don't want it. Too bad, huh? Adam was not deceived, but the woman being deceived was in the transgression. Notwithstanding, or that's so true, but she shall be saved in childbearing if they continue in faith and charity and holiness with sobriety. He's giving you the basics to protect everybody. Mom's got their hands full if they have one kid. Now, if there's more, they get their hands fuller, but still, children are a lot. Dad goes to work, and mom has to wrestle with that thing. And sometimes she's then left alone and has to wrestle it alone. And that was never set up that way. But it's very common today. Paul has already explained to us why he doesn't allow the women to teach or to preach. Because the judgment that comes upon those, and I'm amazed that some of my friends, Calvary pastors, have ordained their wives. They didn't get it from the Bible, so they're getting it because everybody else is doing it. My dad would say to me, if everybody would jump in the lake, would you? And I always thought that was so dumb, but I see it with dear friends of mine. So I'm going to have to beat them up or something. It's too late, isn't it? They're now a young man. His niece wanted him to marry them. She's not a Christian. She married a guy that's not a Christian. But he's a Christian. She said, would you do our wedding? And he paid $50 and got a lot. $50. And then he did the wedding. He paid $50 to become a pastor. And I thought, that's all you had to do? Paul has already explained to us why he doesn't allow the women to teach or to preach. Why? Because God set it up specifically for that reason, that the man would take the responsibility. The buck would stop with him. That's why it's called Adam's sin. Eve sinned first. And I'm going, hey, but Adam gets full credit for it. Oh, yeah, she's still a sinner, and she still needs a Savior. But it's on Adam's shoulders. Now, your home, men, it's on your shoulders. I mean, your wife may do all the work and tell you here, there, and whatever, but understand, there's coming a time you're going to answer, and it's going to answer to God, God himself. We'll stand before him. Don't worry, your sins are forgiven in Jesus Christ. But you might smell like smoke when you walk out of there and it all burns. But just know that that's your responsibility. I know there are a lot of men that I know personally, they're scared to death of their wives. And now they're in Idaho and their wives have guns. Let it be, Lord. But he reminds us once again why. Adam was first formed, then Eve. God wanted it that way. You can ask him when you get there, why? Why you made the woman up there and that meathead down here doing the... That's how God wanted it. Adam was not deceived. He just did it, knowing full well what he did. But Eve was tricked. And, you know, some say, I wonder what would have happened if she'd have run to get her husband. I wonder what would have happened. We don't know. So you can make up any scenario. Well, you know, Adam's dumber than Eve because he's a man, so probably it would have turned out the same way. But you don't know that, do you? The trouble is we don't know that. But it would have really been ugly, I think. She ate it and then showed him, and then he, what if he didn't do that? What was God going to do then? One that will live for eternity, and one is dying already. Don't worry. Don't even speculate. It didn't happen that way. Because people say, well, what would happen? Well, what would happen if trees were all brown? They're not. So you can waste your time on all those kind of silly questions. And people do. Pastors get together and, well, what would chairs look like if your knees bent the other way? And, you know, and you can spend hours on that, but it's a waste of everything. It's fun to think about that. Picture that. Flamingos, their legs go the other way. We should build them chairs and see what they look like. I'm all right. I'm fine. Adam was first formed than Eve. Adam was not deceived. Eve was. So men, love your wives, he says. And as you're going to take the responsibility. That doesn't mean that she can't make her own way. She can't. It was the sin of Eve that brought sin into the world. Notice, the first sinner was who? A girl. Didn't even have kids yet, as far as I know. And we can make fun of that all day, but who takes responsibility for it? Adam. God created man first, Adam. Adam was to take the position of the protector, of the overseer, not the boss, but the buck always has to stop somewhere. And that's how God says, to stand, to protect the whole family. That's what Adam was supposed to do. They didn't have any kids yet. When they had kids, one of them murdered the other one because of the sin nature, because of the sin. And God calls it Adam's sin. He was to be the protector, the defender. He was to stand to protect the whole family. The devil knew it. So notice he didn't go to Adam and say, how about that tree? I think you could. He didn't. He knew the head, the responsibility was here. So he tricked Adam's wife. Eve was deceived. She was lied to. She was cheated. She was tricked. The devil knew exactly what he was doing. And so you can't say, well, I'm smarter than Eve. No, none of us are. We're sinners who need to be saved by grace. Eve was deceived not because of a desire. Think about it. I was writing this stuff and I thought, why does she do that? Why does she do it? I don't think it was because of a desire to do something wrong. I do believe it was a desire to be more like God. He lied. You'll be just like God. Genesis 3, 4 and 5. The serpent said to the woman, you're not going to die. In other words, God's a liar. You're not going to die. God does know that in the day you eat thereof, then your eyes will be open and you shall be gods, knowing good and evil. She wanted to be more like God. She walked with Adam and Eve, walked with God in the garden every night when the shadows got long later, and they walked. And so she looked at God. You know, they walked with God. Just walking through the garden, checking everything out. They walked. Think about it. She wasn't there to do something wrong. I believe it sounds like she wants to be more like God. And so he lied. You'll be like him. You'll know the difference between good and evil. He lied to that girl. Adam was created first. Adam was given the responsibility. Adam would oversee the family. It was his responsibility, but the devil sneaked behind his back and lied and tricked Eve. Dr. Ironside said this, in this passage, God puts before us the consistent Christian woman. Notice how He's given that to us. You got the men and you got the women. Dr. Ironside, it's the consistent Christian women. And what a testimony for God, he says, is such a woman in the world today. And what he says, Dr. Ironside says, I do not know of anyone whose influence counts more than that of a godly woman. It counts with her husband. It counts with their children and with all those whom she has to deal. So don't take it as women are bad and men are good. No, all of us are bad. We all need Jesus. And he's explaining how that works together. So let's pray.
1: 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God bless you.

When you become a child of God, in that moment, you never have to be afraid of anything. For God has not given us a spirit of fear, but of power and of love and of a sound mind.

0: If we don't move or exercise, our muscles, they begin to atrophy. So too, our spiritual lives begin to atrophy when we don't exercise it as well. Let's begin today's broadcast of CNV with this perspective from Mike McIntosh.
1: Set your mind on the things of the Spirit. If you walk in the flesh or carnally minded, you're going to atrophy. Your prayer life's going to dry up. Your Bible reading's drying up. Your heart for people is drying up. Basically, you've left your first love. You know you have. There's no fire in your heart. You don't have a desire to take the Word of God and parse it out and look at it chapter and verse and say, wow, that applies to my situation right here. Sure does. But remember, if it's the devil, he's condemning. If it's the Lord, he's loving, full of mercy for you and grace.

0: as we continue our study through the book of Romans, chapter 8, Paul the Apostle wrote this book around 57 AD, intended for the Christians in Rome, and then for believers everywhere in all times. After a brief introduction, we found an airtight case of evidence against the human race. Guilty as charged, all humanity in every age was declared to be worthy of only judgment and separation from God. However, into this bleak situation, Paul introduces the mercy and grace of God, and starting in chapter 8, the book takes an entirely different direction. Free from the law, sin, and death in Christ is our title and topic today, and we'll explore that next with Mike. So if you're able, open your Bibles to Romans chapter 8 as we study God's Word, chapter and verse.
1: Well, how do I become spiritual? So I explain that God so loved the world that he gave his only begotten Son, and whoever believes in him would never perish but have everlasting life. He said, well, I want that. So we bowed our heads, we prayed together, and he accepted Jesus. He had a great big smile on his face, and from the balcony comes Greg with this other guy, and he says, Mike, I just led this guy to the Lord. I said, that's fantastic. I just led him to the Lord. And he said, but this guy's got a problem. And I said, what's the problem? And so the guy told me, he's about 25 years old. He said, well, first of all, I accepted Jesus. I guess I'm a Christian, but I'm Jewish, and all my family's Jewish. My parents are going to be really mad. Secondly, I got busted for drugs, and my parents don't know it yet. They're going to be really mad. And thirdly, the court put me into this rehab, whatever it is, thing. My folks don't know it, but they're going to be really mad. I think more about the Jesus thing than anything else. So I'm glad I accepted him, because the other two things aren't going to mean anything. So we're leaving the room. Six or eight people were just sitting, you know, medicated and staring. So as we're going out the door, I said, Greg, why don't we tell these people? You take them and I'll take. So he stood here and he told those four and I told these four, and they all bowed their heads. They all prayed with us. So as we opened the door, there was just one thing that we didn't do. There was a big pool table right in the middle of the room. And there was a guy, I'm 6 feet, so he was 6'2". And he was a lot broader than I am. And he had the pool cue stick in his hand like this. I thought he was gonna, you know, hit us or something. I said, we better go talk to that guy. We didn't talk to him. So I walked up to him and said, hello, my name's Mike. Hi, my name's Quinn. Quinn, I see you with that stick in your hand. Are you mad? No, I'm wondering what's going on here. And I said, well, you saw us praying with people. Yeah, so what's going on? I said, well, they all accepted Jesus as their Lord and Savior, and we're leaving right now, and I forgot to ask, do you want to accept the Lord? Would you like to meet Jesus right now? And he says, I've always wanted to meet Jesus. He walked over and grabbed Greg Laurie and hugged him and said, Jesus, I'm so happy to meet you. Said, not quite. Some people set their minds on worldly things. Their coffee table are full of the books and the magazines, all about the things of the world. They're always busy in the world. Got to make more money, as Howard Hughes said. They said, how much money is enough money? One of the richest men in the world at that time, he said, well, just one more dollar. But those who live according to the Holy Spirit, and this could be a brand new day for you, you're going to start thinking, boy, that was kind of fleshly. Your roommates will be honest with you. Your wives will definitely be honest with you, men. That was spiritual. I'm thinking spiritual. That's right. Now you're more aware. Turn to your right, turn to your left. And when you learn those little things, if you hear him, turn right, turn left. Now to hear with four children and the fifth on the way that we're to move to San Diego and we have no money and we don't have a first and last, but we know that we're supposed to move everybody here, and God miraculously, as I'm killing time out in Escondido, I just went to look at a house that's overlooking San Pasqual, because I'd started a study in Escondido and San Diego, and the Escondido one was growing into a church. And it was a commander retiring in the Navy, and he bought this brand new house. He said, listen, I just need somebody that I could trust, and since you're a minister and I can find out who you are, if you'll just look after my house, I'll just charge you for the utilities, basically. He said, you're kidding me, brand new on a hill, 2.5 acres? $400 a month? You're kidding me. But it's the Lord. You know when you feel like you've just done something good, something spiritual has happened in your life, and you feel good about it? Well, I did a little spiritual thing. The devil has a way of getting back to you. So I asked a bunch of men if that I can get guys to help me load the truck, get all the children down in Sandy. Could I get these new Christian men that came to the Lord here in San Diego, help me unload the truck? They said, oh, yeah.

in a drawer out in the garage somewhere, and then when you come, you can just go get it. But I just don't want it in the house. Don't want somebody to get the wrong idea. So that was the deal. So two men pick up a dresser, and the dresser drawer rolls out. There's three bottles of whiskey and vodka rolling there. They all looked at each other. Mike, are you our pastor? Yeah, why? Have you got a problem? No, why? Well, that's quite a bit of liquor right here, isn't it? I said, oh, let me tell you about that. Yeah, we'd like to hear about it, they said. So you set your mind on the things of the flesh. It tells you what is going to happen. To be carnally minded of the flesh is death. Doesn't mean it's going to knock you dead, you're going to be out for the count. But slowly an area of your life gets atrophy. And you are crippled there, emotionally or spiritually. You just can't pray with people, maybe. Your family doesn't pray. Because it's just, there's something you just can't let go of. So now it's gone 10, 12 years and your kids are graduating from elementary school or high school and you've never ever prayed with them. There's just something in your life that has got a hold on you that should be gone. It may be that your father or your mother never ever hugged you or put their arms around you or knelt down beside your bed and prayed with you, so it's difficult. Doesn't mean you're bad or wrong or stupid or, you know, you're not spiritual. It just means that when you find atrophy in your life, you need to replace it with spiritual life and not let it control you. So I remember when I first met my daughter that I had in high school, and her girls are very gorgeous. There's four of them now, and two of them are married. And so I went to see them, and they'd never met me before. I took them each teddy bears and a dozen roses. They were like 3 and 6. So I asked Joy, my daughter, I said, you know, every night I always lay hands on my kids and pray for them. Even if I'm gone, as soon as I come home, I go into their bedroom and lay hands. Do you mind if I pray for them? So Whitney, who just got married this last summer, she's as beautiful as can be, just graduated from Long Beach State. She's very feisty, to say the least, as a little kid and as a big, beautiful blonde. She's feisty. And she's laying there, and I kneel down, and there's a praise song going on next to the bed. And she looked at me and said, what are you going to do? And I said, well, here, I'll just put my hand on your head. I'm going to pray for you. I'm going to bless you. And she looked at me and shoved my hand away and says, go to your own house and bless yourself. That's feisty, wouldn't you say? And I never met her before. Well, she wasn't used to this kind of thing. So when there are areas that you just know you're the head of the household, men, you are the head of the household, the Bible says. God designed the man to be the head, not the woman. He designed the man. But women have the ability to do what needs to be done. And if you're a weak man, they will just gravitate to that position. And you're going to have a home that's a little bit out of balance. Because you're not set up the way heaven is. Ephesians 5 lays out the structure for the family. When you find these areas that you know are grating against your heart, you're not free, call out to the Lord and let that part of your flesh die and let His Holy Spirit come in and make you strong. And He will. He will make you stronger than you can ever believe. He will show you things that eyes have never seen before. He'll show you things that kings and prophets desire to see and to hear. If you seek me, you shall find me. Call upon the Lord while He is near. Draw near to Him and He will draw near to you. He's a real person and He wants you to know how much He loves you. So when you can set your mind that you're going to say in your household, as Joshua said, as for me and my house, we shall serve the Lord. That was a decision. He set his mind on the way of the Lord in raising his children, handling his money, helping other people, and fighting the battles of the Lord. Because if you are carnally minded, that's death. But if you're spiritually minded, that's life and peace. So now we see peace comes in. Because the carnal mind is enmity against God.
For it is not subject

0: to the law of God, nor indeed can be. Those of you in law enforcement and social work, I know you wonder, and what is the matter with people when sex crimes are just so huge in this city? This is a destination city from weirdos from around the country and the world come to here because they know there's a lot of easy prey here. But you go one day on the beach and you see how women are dressed or undressed, and you wonder, don't they get it? There's perverts sitting around here watching them and looking at them. They're taking pictures of them. They don't even know it. Holding their camera there like they're looking at something, but they're clicking pictures. And yet the kingdom says, women, be holy and be chaste as Sarah was to Abraham, calling him Lord. And don't let it be the outward braiding of the hair and the plaiting of the hair and of the jewelry, but let it be that ornament. Ornament is the word St. Peter used, of the quiet and the meek spirit, which in the sight of God is valuable. Wow. I don't know if any verses in the Bible where God said, men, if you do this, I count this value, but for him to say, ladies, just be meek and humble and set your mind on spiritual things, dress modestly, and your attitude and heart will be like an ornament, a very valuable piece of jewelry in the eyes of God. And don't you want to live your life for God? Because want to or not, we're all living it in the eyes of God. But it is time now to live it for God. Carnality is death, because the carnal mind is at enmity. There's hostility. But it is subject, it's not subject to the law of God, nor can it be, because it's of this world. So then those who are in the flesh, they just cannot please God. So you may want to do a check of yourself, you know, like a physical exam. Do a spiritual exam. And go to Galatians 5 and look at verse 19, 20, and 21. And notice the plural of the fruits of the flesh and the singular of the fruit of the Spirit. And you can just write that down in a notebook and carry it around and just see, whoops, this is my flesh. You can sit on your desk and have it laying there, and somebody comes in and yells at you, oh, yeah, that's their flesh. I never noticed that. They yell a lot. That's part of their flesh. Anger and wrath, bitterness, jealousy, envy, adultery, on and on. And you realize that's just, and what are the TV shows designed to amplify? Everything is of the flesh. So you live in a hostile planet that has enmity against God, wants a life totally free of God, and the fruit of a worldly carnal community ends up with everyone dying. But now you have been there, and you've come out, and God's Spirit is changing you. But if you're not reading the Word, you don't know who you really are. So now you know there's no condemnation if you're in Jesus Christ. And now you know that you can set your mind on the things of the world, and well, you'll have it. The devil will bow down to you and give you everything if you'll just be a spy for him and get into the church and mess up other people's lives. Or you can set today, I'm setting my mind on spiritual things. And God, I don't know what to do, but here's how I started. Would you just set me at the feet of a man that'll teach me the Bible? Now, why is that the feet of the Maharishi Mahesh Yoga? I was at the feet of Paramahansa Yogananda. I was at the feet of a bunch of gurus, but they taught me all about themselves and their philosophies. And I ended up at the feet of a man that has taught me nothing but the Bible and let nothing but the Holy Spirit lead and guide my life. He has never once told me what I should do, how I should do it, when I should do it, or where I should do it. The body of Christ is not about famous preachers or a hierarchy or a structure. We're people. And we're struggling. The whole country is struggling. But I believe that you're a special people, because there's no other gathering anywhere that I've ever seen or been of people made up like you. You're a special group of people that God is preparing for a special work. Santos went with me and Philip, and I realized that all of a sudden everybody's getting plaques. But I remember day and night, 24/7, the garbage trucks were at ground zero. And many of those drivers on the trucks carrying out the beams worked 20-hour days, no days off, for months. So we said, let's have the sanitary workers that take all the garbage out to the dump in Jersey, and their wives, and we set up a ballroom at a hotel, and we gave out invitations, and nobody knew who was doing it or why we were doing it. So many people from the church donated money, and we had toys for all their children. They were like 2 feet high along the wall. We had packages for the women and makeup and chocolates, and we had stuff for the men. And they got about a dozen presents, or six or eight at least, each one of them. And Danny Lotz used to play the trumpet, and his dad would stand on the street corners of Manhattan and preach the gospel. And Danny, as a boy, would play the trumpet, and then up would come a crowd, and then his father would preach the gospel. Well, Danny is married to Ann Graham Lotz, Billy Graham's daughter, Ann. And so I asked him, I said, you know, you're an old New York man. Would you come and be our chaplain? And these 1,500 people will be at the Hilton every day in the morning at 7:30. You do our devotion. And it was so great. He's a great Bible teacher. So I'm sitting there and getting ready to speak. And one of the chiefs in New York Police Department is sitting there, and a council person. And here was like 500 or 600 people in the ballroom, and none of them knew who had put this on. So Governor Pataki sent his number one man, and Mayor Giuliani sent his number one man, and they represented the state and the city, and the state guy presented a plaque to the city guy, and the city guy had a plaque for the state guy, and they're hugging each other and thanking each agency for putting on this free banquet for the wives and the husbands and the children, all these wonderful, and I'm sitting there with Danny saying they have no idea, they've just been evangelized. They were so happy. Set your mind on the things of the Spirit. If you walk in the flesh or carnally minded, you're going to atrophy. Your prayer life's going to dry up. Your Bible reading's drying up. Your heart for people is drying up. Basically, you've left your first love. You know you have. There's no fire in your heart. You don't have a desire to take the Word of God and parse it out and look at it chapter and verse and say, wow, that applies to my situation right here. Sure does. But remember, if it's the devil, he's condemning. If it's the Lord, he's loving, full of mercy for you and grace. You're free. You're free. So don't be a prisoner to your flesh. You're free. And whom the Son sets free is free indeed. Shall we stand and shall we pray? Lord, as we prepare our hearts for communion, I pray that for every man and woman in this gymnasium and in the overflow rooms, those that are listening on the radio and watching on the internet, that you would touch them in a very special way, that this day would be the day that they consciously set towards spiritual things. And as they look around their homes or their hearts, their libraries, and they begin seeing so much about this world, and yet they're dwarfed in spiritual intellect about your world, let this be a great liberating week where people see that you're calling them closer to your heart in fellowship. Bless every man here to be a God-fearing man, not to be a godless man. Let them be God-fearing men. Let these men that stand before you not have weak backs and spines, but let them strongly stand up for you and to let the world know that they're your son. And let these men protect the women and children. Let them be godly ambassadors for Jesus Christ in attitude and heart and language and work ethic. Father, have mercy on our country. But we know there are many that are trapped because they don't know and they can't speak out. And we see in these scriptures that it's a matter of setting our minds. And we know that the schools and the entertainment and the financial have set their minds so far to the world that they're now imprisoned by the devil. And there's no way out. There's perplexity. So we pray that you could use us, each one of us standing here right now, that you could use us in a way that would bring love and peace, like you said, and spirituality, not just to San Diego, but to our whole country. Help us set our minds towards the things of heaven, and let us not be settled and accepting the flesh. You have many, many talented women here and talented men. They could just turn their talent towards you and be so fulfilled. Help them. Father, we say thank you for loving us and letting Jesus take the condemnation instead of us and setting us free that we could see there's a spiritual nature and a carnal nature, and given us the freedom to choose which nature we are going to exalt. So we're weak by nature, Lord, in the flesh. We ask you to strengthen us now in the spirit, that you would be glorified by the rest of our lives, by the rest of our days. They would be filled, overflowing with your will be done on earth as it is in heaven. Amen.
1: 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But know this, he allowed his son to be beaten and hung on a cross so that the payment for yours and my sins could be paid in full. That's how much he loves us. 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
1: Welcome to Living in Grace, an outreach of Calvary Chapel of Grangeville. Let's open up our Bibles to the New Testament book of 2 Timothy, as Pastor Dean teaches us through God's Word, book by book, chapter by chapter, and verse by verse.
2: Let's turn in our Bibles to the New Testament book of 2 Timothy, 2 Timothy chapter 3, as we are continuing to study through God's Word. The last time that we were together, I read to you verses 16 and 17, and I'd like to do that again real quick. All scripture is given by inspiration of God and is profitable for doctrine, for reproof, for correction, for instruction in righteousness, that the man of God, and you could put in there the woman of God too, that the man of God may be complete, thoroughly equipped for every good work. The last time we were together, we kind of broke down verse 16, and we looked at the first eight words where it says, all scripture is given by the inspiration of God. And from there, we entered into this three-part series. The first part that we covered the last time we were together, how it is that we got the Bible, that was part one. And then Paul says here, he says all. So whatever scriptures Paul was referring to, those are the scriptures that he said are inspired by God. But what scriptures is Paul referring to? And then we went back one verse, in verse 15, where Paul said to Timothy, remember, he has written this letter to Timothy. Timothy is pastoring there in Ephesus. He says that from childhood you, this is referring to Timothy, you have known the Holy Scriptures. So when Timothy was a little guy, the only scripture that existed at that particular time was the Old Testament, from Genesis to Malachi. And then we also learned last week that as we looked at the internal evidence, Paul proved to us that he was not only referring to all of the Old Testament, but he was referring to that portion of the New Testament that had already been written and passed around and circulated.